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0: Finishing off this hour of World Cafe with the police driven to tears. But don't cry. You can always find World Cafe anytime at World Cafe on Instagram. Thank you again to Caroline Rose for being on the show today. And thanks to World Cafe senior producer Kimberly Ginott for her work on that session. We produce this show at WXPN at the University of Pennsylvania in Philadelphia. I'm Raina Duris. 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
3: 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Our forecast from FLXweather.com. More clouds with a chance of rain, partly to mostly cloudy tonight. Overnight lows in the low to mid 60s. Mostly cloudy Wednesday. Showers late. Highs in the low 80s. Cloudy Thursday. Maybe early showers with highs in the mid 70s. 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
0: If you've ever been to a Home Depot, you may not have necessarily thought, wow, I should write a song about this place. But inspiration struck Medium Build. Coming up, you'll hear a new track called Home Depot.
4: Hey, Steve.
0: Medium Build, singing about a guy named Steve going to Home Depot in that song. This hour, you will also hear a song from a guy named Steve. Stephen Wilson Jr. has this for you. Plus new music from Blondshell. And Wild Pink.
4: He shot Bobby Kennedy in the hotel kitchen.
0: All those tunes and more on the way. I'm Raina Duris, and this is World Cafe. It's time to get that last bit of summer, and you can really savor it by throwing this album on next time you're in the car with the windows down or sitting out on the porch enjoying a cold pop. From the War on Drugs, Lost in the Dream, Red Eyes.

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0: Death Cab for Cutie, Punching the Flowers, and that's it for World Cafe today. Thank you so much to the public radio stations who bring this show to you. And thanks to our whole team here who make it happen. We produce it at WXPN at the University of Pennsylvania in Philadelphia. My name is Raina Duras. Thank you for listening to World Cafe from NPR.
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5: 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Our forecast from FLXweather.com. More clouds with a chance of rain, partly to mostly cloudy tonight. Overnight lows in the low to mid 60s. Mostly cloudy Wednesday. Showers late. Highs in the low 80s. Cloudy Thursday. Maybe early showers with highs in the mid 70s. 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
6: I'm John DiLiberto, and you're hearing echoes from PRX. Julia Holter is a singer, composer, and instrumentalist who takes avant-garde techniques and spins them into haunting chamber pop songs. Her album Materia picks up where her last release, Something in the Room She Moves, left.

music by Julia Holter. I've also got a phenomenal record by Mark Isham, maybe his best release since Castalia in 1988. And we're going to hear some Frankie Rose from her release, Gila, and a track by Quiet Resonance, putting some twang into ambient guitar. It's all ahead of this hour on Echoes. Here's a track that goes way back from the album Winter Garden from guitarist Robin Guthrie, and he's joined on this track by his frequent collaborator, Harold Budd. This is Don't Go Where I Can't Find You.

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0: Michael Stearns and Robert Rich opening Sky from their beautiful album Reunion of Breath and Waves. That was an Echoes CD of the month back in, what was it, August. And Scheherazade before that from the album Kutagarzi. Wonderful singer from San Francisco. She's got Indian roots, but she's a few generations away from being in that country, although she did go to school there. I'm John DiLiberto. Thanks for being with me in this first hour. You're hearing Echoes from PRX. I've got some Alex Amore ahead for you from her debut album, Heavenly Bodies. And we'll hear a classic release from the 1970s and 80s West Coast electronic scene with Michael Garrison from his debut album, In the Regions of Sun Return. I'm John DiLiberto, and it's Ahead on Echoes from PRX.
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2: 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Our forecast from FLXweather.com. More clouds with a chance of rain, partly to mostly cloudy tonight. Overnight lows in the low to mid 60s. Mostly cloudy Wednesday, showers late, highs in the low 80s. Cloudy Thursday, maybe early showers with highs in the mid 70s. 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
0: I'm John DiLiberto, and you're hearing Echoes from PRX. There's some songs that just personify beauty, refining a sound down to an essence that is rarely found in music. Chick Corea's Crystal Silence is one of those pieces. The definitive version is from an album of the same name by Corea and vibraphonist Gary Burton, but I've got a newly released early version of the track by Chick Corea playing it solo live. Chick Corea with his classic song Crystal Silence from the album Some Time Ago, live in Germany, 1972. It's ahead this hour on Echoes.

Here's music by Mark Peters, who's also in a group called Engineers, which is pretty much just Mark Peters from his album Innerland. This is Man Island.

You're hearing Echoes from PRX, and I'm John DiLiberto. I've got another track from Peter Phippen and Eric the Taylor ahead. But first is Alex Amore from the album Heavenly Bodies. She is a wonderful Scottish singer, and this is Scene.

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0: Patrick O'Hearn going back to his debut album, Ancient Dreams. We heard Beauty in Darkness. That came out in 1985, and that was on the Private Music label. And I remember Patrick was really upset with Private Music because at the time they thought they were in the vanguard of CD releases and they wouldn't put it out on vinyl. And of course, there was still a lot of vinyl sales going on then, and made the big transition. That came out of Thunder Bay with Crystal Ball and Michael Garrison. Up at the top, we lost him a long time ago and way too young. We heard Escape from his debut album In the Regions of Sun Return, released in 1979. I'm John DiLiberto. Thank you for being with me today on Echoes. If you want to reach out to us, go to our website at echoes.org. That's also where you'll find a playlist for today's show. Once again, that's echoes, echoes.org. Jeff Town is the producer of Echoes. Our production assistant is Jenny Bear. 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
1: So what has provoked this resumption of hostilities, starting with these attacks on shipping in the Strait of Hormuz and then, as you say, missile attacks on Jordan as well. Why now, do you think?
2: Yeah, I think this is a part of the procedure of the Iranian are following right now. They believe that if they can drag the American to the comprehensive war right now in Iran, this is, it will harm Donald Trump back in USA. They are looking for the election there, and they want just to revenge against Donald Trump by losing the Congress, actually domination back in the state. And this is why they are doing what they are doing right now. And the other things, actually, they feel the harsh of the economic sanctions that the American are doing in Iran. And this is part of actually telling the world that we will revenge and we will actually attack back to the American and to the American strategies towards Iran.
1: So then do you see it as a sign of strength in Tehran or of weakness?
2: No. I think this is a sign of weak for the IRGC. I think this is a sign of a weak of strategy of the Iranian, because they are not leaving any friends here in the region, and they are acting like an irrational, a devil state here in the region, and I don't know who can make any good relationship or rational relationship with Iran after the war will be ended.
1: Has what has happened over the last few months led many people in Jordan to question the close relationship with the US? Because it does seem that it is that relationship which has resulted in Iranian missiles exploding over your heads.
2: Yes, absolutely. There is a lot of people speaking about the relationship between Jordan and the United States of America. But the reality is, what is your choices if you don't have a relationship with the United States of America or Britain or Europe? What is the alternative? We will not go to suicidal party that the Iranian are trying to send us to. The Iranian policies, the Iranian strategies here in the region to destabilize the region in the name of liberating the Palestinian territory. But we know exactly that the Iranian want that just to share the influence with Israel in the region rather than really to liberate the Palestinian territory. So absolutely, there are some people who are believing that Iran is right, and this is why they are against the American alliance. But I think this is a big problem of our thinking here in the region. If you don't have a real relationship with Europe or the state, what's the alternative to a country like Jordan?
1: Badr El-Mahdi, professor at the German-Jordanian University in Amman, thank you very much indeed. And Anne, we were talking just a few minutes ago about the potential cancer risks of hot drinks. We've had a message in from someone saying, good thing I like my tea chilled lately.
3: I may try that, James. Chilled coffee for you?
1: Yeah, why not? Hot day? Why not? That's it for this edition of Newsday from our teams in Nairobi, in London and elsewhere. Thank you. Bye-bye.
3: Bye-bye.
4: I'm Eben Dawson. Wednesday on The Next Connections, blood cancers are getting easier to treat. Maybe that's an overstatement, but at least new research and treatments are helping people live longer, better lives. And clinicians say the progress made here in Rochester is helping people survive for years or even decades after diagnosis. We're going to talk about how it is working Wednesday.
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6: Coming up after the news, World Book Club with me, Harriet Gilbert. This month, we're joined by Pakistani-American author Danial Muinuddin to discuss his much-anticipated debut, This Is Where the Serpent Lives. The novel is a rich and compelling

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1: Going through documents and, you know, checking each comma, each period, each, you know, it has to mean what you want it to mean. Because if it doesn't, somebody is going to lose a lot of money or make a lot of money. And if you look through history at, you know, writers, what profession they came from, so many of them, many are doctors. I think probably even more are lawyers. And partly that's because, you know, you're good at writing and your parents, you say, I want to write. And your parents say, not on my life, but you can become a lawyer if you like. And it seems like it's sort of adjacent, which it is. When I was practicing law, I used to love writing fact patterns. We would write these elaborate fact patterns about our cases. It's basically you're writing stories.
2: Thank you, Danielle. And we've got one more question from Rashmi in India, who is referring to the fact that more than one critic has compared your writing to Chekhov, to the great Russian writer. And Rashmi says, does being called the Chekhov of Pakistan carry a weight?
1: You know, when the first few times when people said this, first of all, I felt sort of very like, are you kidding? And then I felt, wow, thank you. That feels so great. And now I'm sort of starting to think that it feels a little reductive. I mean, of all the writers who I love, he's the one I love the most. It's very different what I'm writing about. I'm not writing, you know, it's my book is quite distinct from what he does. And I love to be compared to him, but I think I'd like to stand on my own feet finally.
2: Well, on that, we have to leave it. Next time, we're going to be joined by award-winning horror writer Paul Tremblay. He'll be answering questions about his novel, A Head Full of Ghosts, the unsettling story of a teenage girl whose father becomes dangerously convinced that she's possessed by a demon. Stephen King, no less, has said that the novel scared the living hell out of him. If you're up for a bit of fright and would like to speak with Paul about the novel, then start by emailing your question for him to worldbookclub@bbc.co.uk. We'll take it from there. We'd love to have you on the programme. And wherever you get your podcasts, there are more than 260 other World Book Clubs for you to download. Interviews with a wonderful range of writers, from Moshe Muhammad to Laurent Binet, from Percival Everett to Fatima Bhutto. And do take a moment to rate the podcasts. For now, though, from me, Harriet Gilbert, and producer Elizabeth Ann Duffy, thank you to our sound engineers, Barry Jackson and Shona Stedman, to the Edinburgh Bookshop for hosting us, and to all you members of BBC World Book Club, wherever you are. But an especially massive thank you to this month's guest, Danielle Mouinouddine.
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5: This is Alex Ritson with the newsroom. Israel closes the UK consulate in Jerusalem in response to Britain's new sanctions over the occupation of the West Bank. The UK is unapologetic.
6: I don't accept that we can't stand up for the rule of law, freedom and dignity of all peoples, and also counter anti-Semitism.
5: Oil prices climbed towards $100 a barrel as both the US and Iran say they've attacked each other's ships. Scientists warn people who drink very hot tea or coffee they could increase their risk of esophageal cancer.
7: The repeated heat damage to the lining of the esophagus. Really hot liquids could possibly injure the cells of the lining, which might make the tissue more vulnerable, and these processes could eventually lead to cancer.
5: A special report on what is being described as a femicide crisis in the Central African state of Cameroon, and the UK air traffic control outage.

0: 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Thank you. 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Located on the west side of Seneca Lake in Geneva and online at billsborowinery.com.
1: I found that the Hysterian Young Kun was able to separate things out objectively. Although he himself was a SS officer, he described very carefully what they saw in the biotapestry, without any distortion and without any trace of Nazi ideology.
2: The discovery of Jan Kuhn's archive led historians to other missing documents. In 2019, the papers of another member of the Nazi research team, Herbert Jeschke, were donated to Bayeux. And in 2026, two small fragments of the tapestry taken during the wartime study were handed back to France.
1: I'm not going to be very modest. I feel a certain pride in having helped discover documents that had been deemed lost a bit too hastily. And also pride of being a pioneer, since other researchers have managed to find further archives, and all these collections are now gathered in one place at the Bayeux Tapestry Museum.
3: Au Musée de la Tapisserie de Bayeux.
2: Sylvette, was there ever a moment when you thought, this is just not going to happen. I'm not going to find these documents.
1: No. I was hopeful. Otherwise, I wouldn't have looked.
2: The documents had helped to unlock a forgotten chapter in the tapestry's history. And for Sylvette, their return held another meaning too.
1: I think this gift of the archive really symbolizes a friendly understanding between Germany and France. It obviously doesn't erase everything that happened during World War II, but it shows that we look at history in a completely different way now. We no longer hide archives like they were hidden in the past.
3: Les archives comme elles le furent à un moment.
2: Sylvette Lemagnon retired in 2017 after 3 decades as curator of the Bayeux Tapestry, but she still visits the archives in search of new mysteries to unravel. She was speaking to me, Helen Ledwick, for Witness History.
4: I'm Evan Dawson. Wednesday on The Next Connections, blood cancers are getting easier to treat. Maybe that's an overstatement, but at least new research and treatments are helping people live longer, better lives. And clinicians say the progress made here in Rochester is helping people survive for years or even decades after diagnosis. We're going to talk about how it is working Wednesday.
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6: Good morning. The U.S. destroys more of Iran's oil tankers. Iran says it fired missiles at a base in Jordan with American troops. How are U.S. allies in the area responding to increasing attacks? It's Morning Edition from NPR News. New York's mayor accused past leaders of lying when they said the air near Ground Zero was safe to breathe. I'm Leila Faldin.
7: And I'm Michelle Martin. Newly released documents show officials knew the air was toxic and were worried about lawsuits. Also, Republicans' midterm convention is going head-to-head with the NFL season opener, and former NFL quarterback Colin Kaepernick reflects on the decision that cost him his career, but not his voice. It's Wednesday, September 9th. On this day in 1957, Althea Gibson became the first black player to win what is now the U.S. Open. News is next.
8: Live from NPR News in Washington, I'm Kristen Wright. Republicans will gather in Dallas today for the party's first ever midterm convention. Over 2 days, the party is looking to rally and unify ahead of the midterm elections. The stakes are high this November, with Republicans and Democrats battling for control of the Congress. Texas Senator Ted Cruz says voters have a choice between two visions.
9: One vision, I think, is a common sense vision. Low taxes,

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1: It's the actual judges who might be receiving the requests.
2: Exactly. I mean, the Fulton County raid was a wake-up call, not just for election officials, but for the entire judiciary, according to judges who I've been talking to. That affidavit that led to that warrant being executed relied on misleading claims about the 2020 election, which gets at something that I heard a lot as I was reporting this story, which is that judges are not experts in election administration. Traditionally, warrants are signed off in secret, which is why one of Hassan's big recommendations to judges is to bring election officials into the process. They may have already investigated the claims that law enforcement are investigating, and they might have other alternatives that wouldn't be as disruptive.
1: What other recommendations did this guide have?
2: It really all comes back to finding ways not to break the chain of custody. A judge can consider whether copies of the ballots or reproductions could satisfy the same investigative needs, or maybe even allowing law enforcement to observe tabulation, for instance. A ballot seizure of this measure in the time after an election would be incredibly disruptive. And so it's really just making sure judges understand the gravity of something like that before it's signed off on.
1: That's NPR's Miles Parks. Thank you, Miles.
2: Thank you.
1: It's Morning Edition from NPR News. I'm Leila Fadel.
3: And I'm Michelle Martin.
4: 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Polyester is the most popular synthetic fiber in the world, but Gen Z wants nothing to do with it. The perception of polyester as cheap or tacky dates back decades, but for young shoppers, is abandoning polyester easier said than done? That's next time on Here and Now.
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6: Good morning. The UK banned products from the occupied West Bank, trying to stop settler violence against Palestinians. Israeli officials were furious and in response moved to throw some British representatives out of the country. It's Morning Edition from NPR News. The head of the Smithsonian Institution is retiring and says it has nothing to do with President Trump's attacks. I'm Michelle Martin.
1: And I'm Leila Fadel. The administration called the Smithsonian's presentation of American history anti-white. Also, how Trump's trade war with Canada is affecting his trade war against China. And former national security officials say Trump is destroying post-9/11 improvements to intelligence agencies. It's Wednesday, September 9th. On this day in 1776, the United Colonies of North America became the United States of America. The news is next.
7: Live from NPR News in Washington, I'm Corva Coleman. The U.S. military says it destroyed 5 Iranian oil tankers yesterday after Iran targeted a U.S. warship. NPR's Hadil Al-Shelchi reports Iran has retaliated by targeting U.S. military assets in Jordan.
8: The U.S. military said its warship evaded Iranian ballistic missiles twice over the past 2 days and continued to patrol waters near the Strait of Hormuz. In response, the U.S. Central Command said it destroyed 5 crude oil carriers of Iran's Islamic Revolutionary Guard Corps in the Gulf of Oman and near Kharg Island. Shortly after, Iran said it had attacked a U.S. base in Jordan, and Jordanian forces said they intercepted 18 ballistic missiles in its airspace. This came hours after Iran said its forces seized an unmanned U.S. submarine in the Strait of Hormuz. In response to that, the U.S. military said one of its underwater drones had malfunctioned earlier this week and that it did not collect sensitive information. Hadil Al-Shalchi, NPR News, Istanbul.
7: The head of the world's largest museum, the Smithsonian,

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1: Sales so appealing to so many consumers right now.
2: 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So knowing that you can go to a place like The RealReal where you can find this amazing archival piece for minimal cost, you get affordability, you get sustainability, better quality, uniqueness.
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3: I'm Evan Dawson. Wednesday on The Next Connections, blood cancers are getting easier to treat. Maybe that's an overstatement, but at least new research and treatments are helping people live longer, better lives. And clinicians say the progress made here in Rochester is helping people survive for years or even decades after diagnosis. We're going to talk about how it is working Wednesday.
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5: Good morning. The U.S. destroys more of Iran's oil tankers. Iran says it fired missiles at a base in Jordan with American troops. A former commander of CENTCOM joins us this hour of Morning Edition from NPR News. New York's mayor accused past leaders of lying when they said the air near Ground Zero was safe to breathe. I'm Leila Faldin.
6: And I'm Michelle Martin. Newly released documents show officials knew the air was toxic and were worried about lawsuits. Also, Republicans' midterm convention is going head-to-head with the NFL season opener, and former NFL quarterback Colin Kaepernick reflects on the decision that cost him his career, but not his voice. It's Wednesday, September 9th. On this day in 1957, Althea Gibson became the first black player to win what is now the U.S. Open. News is next.
7: Live from NPR News in Washington, I'm Corva Coleman. Israeli officials are expressing anger over the UK's sanctions on exports from settlements in the occupied West Bank. Israel ordered the closure of its longtime ally's consulate in Jerusalem. The UK says the sanctions are in response to what it calls, quote, terrorist settlers' ethnic cleansing of Palestinians. NPR's Kerry Khan has more.
8: Israel's foreign minister had strong words for the UK sanctions on export produced in illegal settlements in Israel's occupied West Bank. Gideon Saar called the statements by the UK's foreign secretary in support of the measures, quote, outrageous lies, morally distorted and anti-Semitic. He vowed retaliation.
9: Whoever acts against Israel, Israel will act against them, and they will lose their influence and relevance in this region. Measures against Israel will not go unanswered.
8: Saar also said the UK's action will hurt tens of thousands of Palestinian workers employed in Israeli settlements. France announced it too will impose sanctions. Kerry Khan, NPR News, Tel Aviv.
7: The Republican National Committee opens a two-day convention this evening in Dallas. NPR's Tamara Keith says it will feature President Trump.
10: Republicans are calling it a convention, but it won't include any of the usual party business, like hashing out a platform or nominating a president. But the party is saying 20,000 people will be here for an event that will have the feel of a tightly produced TV show slash infomercial slash Trump rally, where the president

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1: I'm Evan Dawson. Wednesday on The Next Connections, blood cancers are getting easier to treat. Maybe that's an overstatement, but at least new research and treatments are helping people live longer, better lives. And clinicians say the progress made here in Rochester is helping people survive for years or even decades after diagnosis. We're going to talk about how it is working Wednesday.
2: 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Our forecast from FLXweather.com. Clouds with rain likely. Mostly cloudy today with showers late. Highs in the low 80s. Evening showers and storms tonight. Overnight lows in the upper 60s. Cloudy Thursday, tomorrow's highs in the mid-70s. 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
3: 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Polyester is the most popular synthetic fiber in the world, but Gen Z wants nothing to do with it. 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That's next time on Here and Now.
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5: 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I'm Michelle Martin.
6: And I'm Leila Fadel. When farm and orchard owners grow more fruits and vegetables than they can use, gleaners sometimes step in. They pick extra produce and get it to people in need. One group from Portland, Oregon, is taking that same idea to backyards, parking strips, and public parks. Oregon Public Broadcasting's Crystal Ligori reports.
7: It's a sunny summer morning in Vancouver, Washington, and the plum tree in Caitlin DeGray's front yard is exploding with ripe yellow fruit. The branches are so weighed down that instead of the two stories they typically reach, they're bent, nearly touching the ground.
8: I don't want to waste them, but I don't have the time and energy to take care of them right now.
7: Enter the Portland Fruit Tree Project. Since 2006, this nonprofit has been harvesting fruit from overgrown community gardens, sidelines of school sports fields, and long-forgotten parking strips, and from yards just like Gray's. A handful of volunteers surround the tree and start picking. They're wearing aprons with large pouches that they fill up with plums and drop into big plastic tubs. Hannelore Buckenmeyer is a Summer AmeriCorps associate who's helping oversee this harvest.
9: It feels like it's helping the tree. Like the tree is almost relieved when you take hundreds of pounds off of it. It's helping the homeowner, and then it's so much bounty that we're able to give to partners.
7: Last year, the Portland Fruit Tree Project donated more than 28,000 pounds of fruit to community partners like senior centers, food pantries, and culturally specific organizations.
9: One of the things we try to do is match their needs to what we're picking. For example, like the Asian American Community Organization earlier this year had shared that they love the ginkgo nuts and that we could harvest those, and that's something that was new for us.
7: Volunteers also preserve fruit that may be bug damaged or overripe, giving it a second life as jams and jellies, dehydrated fruit, and even batches of vinegars and syrups. With just 5 full-time staff and a handful of seasonal employees, volunteers are the main source of labor for harvests and preservation workshops.
10: We engage somewhere between 1,000 and 2,000 volunteers a year.
7: That's Portland Fruit Tree Project Executive Director Heather Keisler-Forns, who said some volunteers come weekly, while others every couple years.
10: We welcome all levels of engagement, so wherever we can fit into people's lives, we want to do that.
7: Volunteers check an online calendar and sign up for short shifts. The barriers for homeowners to request a harvest are also low. They fill out a form online, say what's growing on their property, and when it will be ready to pick, though they aren't always right.
10: Yesterday we had a harvest where the figs just weren't ripe. They were little rocks, but we will go back. You know, we taught the homeowner how to tell a fig is ripe, and hopefully we get a little more on the nose this next time.
7: For volunteers, there are benefits too. One couple at the Vancouver Harvest wanted to learn how to care for their own fruit trees. And volunteers get to keep some of what they pick. Barbara Holmes recently was excited to harvest black currants, which she says are hard to find.
11: Every recipe for British scones calls for black currants. So the idea of seeing an actual currant bush live and being able to get some, I'm like, I could make real scones with currants.
7: The Portland Fruit Tree Project says their busiest time is August and September, but some harvests can happen into winter. For NPR News, I'm Crystal Lagori in Vancouver, Washington.

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1: 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Today, one professor says we're treating them more like disposable workers, excluding them from benefits and protections afforded to other kinds of employees. What it means to be disposable in today's labor market, next time on 1A.
2: 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Our forecast from FLXweather.com, clouds with rain likely, mostly cloudy today with showers late, highs in the low 80s. Evening showers and storms tonight, overnight lows in the upper 60s, cloudy Thursday, tomorrow's highs in the mid 70s. 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
1: A level of chaos in the process that has never been seen before. 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
2: 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I'm Leila Fadel.
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4: 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Wednesday on The Next Connections, blood cancers are getting easier to treat. Maybe that's an overstatement, but at least new research and treatments are helping people live longer, better lives. And clinicians say the progress made here in Rochester is helping people survive for years or even decades after diagnosis. We're going to talk about how it is working Wednesday.
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6: Good morning. The UK banned products from the occupied West Bank, trying to stop settler violence against Palestinians. Israeli officials were furious and in response moved to throw some British representatives out of the country. It's Morning Edition from NPR News. The head of the Smithsonian Institution is retiring and says it has nothing to do with President Trump's attacks. I'm Michelle Martin.
2: And I'm Leila Fadel. The administration called the Smithsonian's presentation of American history anti-white. Also, how Trump's trade war with Canada is affecting his trade war against China. And former national security officials say Trump is destroying post-9/11 improvements to intelligence agencies. It's Wednesday, September 9th. On this day in 1776, the United Colonies of North America became the United States of America. The news is next.
7: Live from NPR News in Washington, I'm Corva Coleman. The U.S. and Iran continue to fire at each other in the Middle East. NPR's Aya Batrawi says that last night, the U.S. military says it destroyed five Iranian oil carriers in the Gulf of Oman and off Iran's Karg Island.
8: CENTCOM says it did give notice to the crews aboard those ships to abandon before they were bombed. And it says that these attacks were in response to U.S. missile attacks on a U.S. Navy warship that were successfully evaded.
7: NPR's Aya Batrawi reporting. Iran says it responded by targeting U.S. vessels and oil tankers. And it says it fired on 10 ships trying to transit through the Strait of Hormuz with the help of the U.S. military. Missouri's congressional elections are in flux after a last-minute order from a federal judge. The order requires the state to use a congressional map that could favor Republican candidates. That followed a quick decision from the U.S. Supreme Court. From St. Louis Public Radio, Jason Rosenbaum explains the court orders have created some confusion.
9: U.S. Supreme Court Justice Brett Kavanaugh refused to hear an appeal of a Missouri Supreme Court decision that requires election officials to revert to a Democratic-leaning redistricting map from 2022. But minutes later, a district court judge said election officials had to use a newer Republican-backed map created as a result of President Trump's redistricting efforts. That decision was immediately appealed. St. Louis County Democratic Elections Director Eric Fay says he's worried about meeting critical deadlines without clarity about which map is in place.
10: It's just too early to say yet exactly what everybody's going to do.
9: The Missouri Supreme Court blocked election officials from using the more GOP-leaning map after it ruled a referendum over the new lines could go on the November ballot. For NPR News, I'm Jason Rosenbaum in St. Louis.
7: A federal appeals court hears arguments today in a case that seeks to end telehealth abortion access. As NPR's Selena Simmons Duffin reports, this is the same abortion medication case the U.S. Supreme Court considered earlier this year.
11: The case is Louisiana versus the Food and Drug Administration. Louisiana has a total abortion ban and argues that the FDA

0: I'm Indira Lakshmanan. Polyester is the most popular synthetic fiber in the world, but Gen Z wants nothing to do with it. The perception of polyester as cheap or tacky dates back decades, but for young shoppers, is abandoning polyester easier said than done? That's next time on Here and Now.
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3: It's Morning Edition from NPR News. I'm Leila Fadel.
4: And I'm Michelle Martin. The NFL season starts tonight with a rematch of February's Super Bowl. The defending champion Seahawks will host the New England Patriots in Seattle. No need to check your calendar. It is Wednesday, a rarity for an NFL season opener. Here to talk about that and what else we can expect this season is CBS sports writer John Breach. John, good morning.
5: Good morning, Michelle. Thanks for having me.
4: Well, thanks for coming. So, okay, only the second time in the league's 107-year history that it started the season on a Wednesday. Why is the NFL doing this?
5: Well, the NFL usually opens the season on a Thursday with the defending Super Bowl champion hosting a game, but the league decided to throw a wrench into things this year by holding a game in Australia, and that game is so far away that the league wanted to give the teams time to travel there, which meant that game had to be held in week one, and it was going to be on a weekday. So they knew as soon as they announced the game, that was going to be on a Wednesday or a Thursday. They decided to play that game on a Thursday, but they wanted to keep the tradition alive of letting the Super Bowl champ host the first game of the following season. So the Seahawks, the champs, are playing Wednesday night against the Patriots, and then you get the Thursday night game in Australia. So we might see this again at some point in the future, so maybe we should get used to these Wednesday games.
4: Okay. So speaking of the international games, this year the NFL will have 9 international games played in 7 cities. What is the NFL hoping to do by playing these games abroad?
5: Well, based on what NFL Commissioner Roger Goodell has said, the NFL is just trying to take over the world. They are trying to spread the love of this sport. This started back in 2007. The NFL played one game in London. That's how the international series started. Now you have 9 games this year. They're playing in Rio de Janeiro for the first time. They're playing in Paris for the first time. They're playing in Melbourne, Australia for the first time. So they're adding these new cities, these new locales every year. They've been talking about playing in Japan in the future. And the NFL's ultimate goal is to play 16 international games per season, which would have each team playing one game abroad each year. And I won't be surprised if that happens at some point in the next 5 years.
4: Okay, so football fans, we better start saving now, right? open up another account for this. All right, let's get into the actual football. What games are you paying attention to week one?
5: Yeah, there's a lot of fun games. Seahawks, Patriots tonight, obviously. Rams, 49ers in Australia. That's a good one. But when you look toward this weekend, one of the big ones is Broncos, Chiefs on Monday night. All eyes are kind of on Patrick Mahomes, the superstar quarterback for the Chiefs. He tore his ACL last December. And so this is going to be his first game back, and people are going to want to see how healthy he is. There's also the Steelers and the Falcons. You have the Steelers have a new head coach for the first time in 20 years, Mike McCarthy. They're playing a Falcons team that also has a new head coach in Kevin Stefanski. And then you have Aaron Rodgers, who is probably going into his last season as in the NFL after more than 20 years. He's going to be retiring at the end of the season. He's the Steelers quarterback. So that game is going to be very, very interesting. The Cowboys and the Giants on Sunday night. The Giants have a new head coach in John Harbaugh. So there are a lot of fun games to watch this weekend.
4: Before we let you go, any rookies who have caught your eye?
5: Well, there's always some fun rookies. The Titans have Carnell Tate, so if you flip around and see them playing, he's a wide receiver. He should be to win to Ohio State. He's a fun guy to watch. The Cardinals have Jeremiah Love, a running back that's really good out of Notre Dame. And then the Seahawks, the defending champs, playing tonight. They have a rookie running back who could be impressive. So if you're looking for a rookie to watch in tonight's game between the Seahawks and Patriots, go with Jadarian Price.
4: That's John Breach, covers the NFL for CBS Sports. Thanks for coming. This is Morning Edition from NPR News. I'm Michelle Martin.
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1: 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Our forecast from FLXweather.com, clouds with rain likely, mostly cloudy today with showers late, highs in the low 80s. Evening showers and storms tonight, overnight lows in the upper 60s, cloudy Thursday, tomorrow's highs in the mid 70s. 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September 9th through 27th. Two brilliant and relentless women collide in the House Minority Leader's office in a battle for the soul of the party and democracy itself in a fiery and funny peek into the halls of power. Information and tickets are at kitchentheater.org. The community calendar is a public service of Finger Lakes Public Radio.

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0: I'm Indira Lakshmanan. Polyester is the most popular synthetic fiber in the world, but Gen Z wants nothing to do with it. The perception of polyester as cheap or tacky dates back decades, but for young shoppers, is abandoning polyester easier said than done? That's next time on Here and Now.
1: 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Our forecast from FLXweather.com, clouds with rain likely, mostly cloudy today with showers late, highs in the low 80s. Evening showers and storms tonight, overnight lows in the upper 60s, cloudy Thursday, tomorrow's highs in the mid-70s. 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
1: Across the country, schools are welcoming back students, teachers, and staff. But in many districts, one role is missing, the librarian. School libraries, where a lifelong love of reading often starts, are losing funding and staff, caught between book challenges and a shift to screens. An overdue conversation about the evolving role of the school library. Next time on 1A.
2: I'm Indira Lakshmanan. Polyester is the most popular synthetic fiber in the world, but Gen Z wants nothing to do with it. The perception of polyester as cheap or tacky dates back decades, but for young shoppers, is abandoning polyester easier said than done? That's next time on Here and Now.
3: 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Our forecast from FLXweather.com, clouds with rain likely, mostly cloudy today with showers late, highs in the low 80s. Evening showers and storms tonight, overnight lows in the upper 60s, cloudy Thursday, tomorrow's highs in the mid 70s. 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
4: Sign News, I'm Evan Dawson, and this is Connections. A lot of Connections listeners have been asking this week. You're going to talk about AI. You're going to talk about Hugging Face. You're going to talk about the OpenAI hack. Yes, we're going to do that next week on this program, and we're going to sit down and have a serious discussion about what we know about where AI is and where it's going. But one of the areas that I am most optimistic about the future in is medicine. It's the future of medical discovery and advancement. And today we're talking about blood cancer. How much do you know about blood cancer? 1.5 million

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1: Dallas today for a two-day event, though several Republican candidates in competitive races are going. NPR's Tamara Keith has more.
2: Republicans are calling it a convention, but it won't include any of the usual party business, like hashing out a platform or nominating a president. But the party is saying 20,000 people will be here for an event that will have the feel of a tightly produced TV show slash infomercial slash Trump rally, where the president and his policies are clearly going to be the star of the show. Or, to borrow a word from the chairman of the Republican Party, a Trumpapalooza.
1: NPR's Tamara Keith. But it is going up against the NFL season opener tonight between the Seahawks and the Patriots. The U.S. military struck five Iranian oil carriers late yesterday, and Iran says it targeted an airbase in Jordan where U.S. troops are positioned, sending international oil benchmark Brent crude above $101 today. NPR's Aya Batraoui has more.
3: Iran's attacks on U.S. bases since the start of the war have killed and wounded troops, prompting the Pentagon to pull back thousands of personnel from the region. The Navy's Fifth Fleet in Bahrain was hit by Iran early in the war, forcing a major drawdown of American military personnel there. Chief of Naval Operations Daryl Cottle was asked recently during a live stream when sailors would be able to return to Bahrain to get their personal belongings. He answered, "We're not getting back in there anytime soon." And in Qatar, Iranian strikes during the war caused billions in damage and halted gas production, despite the presence of some 10,000 U.S. troops there before the war. The American bases across the Gulf are meant to be a deterrence, but it's now a factor in why Iran has attacked these Arab states. Aya Batraoui, NPR News, Dubai.
1: President Trump is punishing Canada for its retaliatory tariffs. He's fully banning some Canadian alcohol, dairy products, and motorcycles from coming into the U.S., and he's slapping more tariffs on more Canadian products. This comes after Canada imposed tariffs on U.S. goods to retaliate for earlier tariffs that Trump imposed. The trade war is affecting U.S. border states, as NPR's Kirk Sigler reports.
4: Canada is Montana's biggest trade partner, accounting for about $1 billion in cross-border economic activity every year. Farmers here were already dealing with high diesel and fertilizer costs, and now they can expect to pay more for farm equipment. Brigitte Miranda Freer runs the Montana World Trade Center.
5: Canadian companies also purchase Montana cattle, and then they send them up to Canada where they're fed out. And by the way, when they're up there, a lot of times they're eating Montana barley.
4: It's not just farmers bracing for a hit, Miranda Freer says, but also small manufacturers and the state's lucrative tourism economy.
1: NPR's Kirk Sigler reporting. 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
7: You're listening to WXXI News. I'm Michaela Singleton. Glad to be back. Metro Justice, ROC DSA, and community members all gathered Tuesday outside the Monroe County office building to launch the Protect Our Neighborhoods campaign. These groups are calling on the Monroe County Legislature to prohibit informal cooperation between the county sheriff's office and federal immigration authorities. They had other demands as well. But Metro Justice President Luis Torres says the campaign in itself comes in response to increased ICE activity locally and nationwide.
8: Every one of those detentions starts a new echo of fear. For this ultimate goal of this current immigration policy is to use violence, detention, surveillance from federal immigration agents in our community to succumb our community.
7: Total arrests across upstate topped 600 in July, as WXXI News has previously reported. ICE arrests across the region have doubled in recent months, with four of every five cases involving people with no criminal history. Police officers will be stationed at religious sites across New York State for the Jewish High Holy Days. Governor Hochul says the officers will be out in force when Rosh Hashanah begins at sundown on Friday.
9: That means when a grandfather walks into a shul, they have a peace of mind of knowing he's protected.
7: The governor says state police have already been trading intelligence with religious leaders and federal

0: federal law enforcement. This comes during an increase of anti-Jewish hate crimes reported in New York City, as they are up 8% this year compared to the same time last year, according to the governor's office. Rosh Hashanah runs through Sunday, while Yom Kippur begins September 20th at sunset. Motorists, you'll notice some new traffic patterns starting today, Wednesday, at the intersection of West Main, Genesee, and Brown Streets as part of the Bull's Head revitalization projects. Watch out for those signs, the pavement markings, and traffic signals around the work zones, and find an alternate route if you can. Expect delays, as that will last through mid-November. Thank you for listening.
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2: From WXXI News, this is Connections. I'm Evan Dawson. Our connection this hour was made on Christmas Day 2024. Shannon Godlove had felt run down for months, but Christmas Day felt different. She had a severe headache that day, bad enough for her husband to take her to the hospital. Now, she had wondered about a range of possibilities, migraine at the top of the list, but not the one doctors eventually diagnosed, acute myeloid leukemia. Roughly 1.5 million Americans are currently living with or are in remission from a form of blood cancer. Local clinicians say new research and treatments for blood cancers are helping people live longer, better lives. They say progress is made in Rochester has helped people survive for years after their diagnosis. And this hour, we're going to talk with the experts about the current state of the research. We'll talk about what survivors can expect, and they're going to share their experiences. And our panel will also address how doctors and patients can work best together to make decisions on how to treat and what to do for their own health. And I mentioned Shannon Godlove. She's here, a blood cancer patient. It's nice to see you. Thank you for being with us.
3: Hi, thank you for having me.
2: Next to Shannon is Dr. Carla Casullo, who is a professor of medicine, hematology, and oncology, and the Robert B. Gergen Distinguished Professor in Cancer Care at the University of Rochester Medical Center. Doctor, welcome. Thank you for being
3: Thank you for having me.
2: Across the table, let me welcome Ralph Olney, who's a patient, a grateful patient, he says, at the Wilmot Cancer Institute, a member of the advisory board of the Wilmot Cancer Institute, member of the Home Health Care Board at UR Medicine, chair of the Wilmot Cancer Institute Discovery Ball, coordinator of the Wilmot Warrior Weekend. Did I miss anything?
4: No, that's it.
2: It is great to see
4: Thank
2: you.
4: Thank you very much for having me.
2: And Dr. Melissa Lowe is here, an associate professor in the Division of Hematology and Oncology and director of geriatric hematology research at the University of Rochester Medical Center. Dr. Lowe, welcome to you. Thank you for being here.
3: Thank you for having me.
2: Shannon, I mentioned your story off the top here.
3: And, you did.
2: And so it's coming up on 2 years since your diagnosis, or at least the day that you went to the hospital.
3: Yes, we're about a year and a half out. Yep.
2: How are you doing?
3: I'm doing well. I'm back to work. I'm back to most of my activities. I am pushing myself. When I got my diagnosis, I was the woman who did it all. I work two jobs. I have three children who are in every sport and club you can think of. I have three dogs. As a hobby, I train, I hike with them, I exercise. And I had mentioned to some friends that I was feeling tired. And they were like, well, who wouldn't be tired doing all of
2: yeah,
3: that, right?
2: Exactly right.
3: But I knew in my heart it was not a normal tired. I began resting more and more, skipping out on my hikes, sleeping on my lunch break at work. And
2: it didn't feel like the fatigue of being a parent, someone who's got a long day of work and parenthood and running to games and preparing meals. It was more than that to you.
3: It was. And I will say, nobody knows your body more than you do. Mm-hmm. And if something feels like it's not right, it probably isn't. And so I did keep brushing it off because, like I said, everyone said, who wouldn't be tired from doing all that? And I was like, well, I am, you know, in my 40s, you know, maybe it is all starting to catch up with me. But That's not what it was.
2: On that Christmas day, how bad was the headache? What do you remember feeling?
3: It was debilitating. I suffered through the day for my children. That just goes to show you will do anything for your kids mm-hmm. because it was debilitating. I knew in my heart that was not a normal headache. And so I suffered through the presents. I suffered through the Christmas dinner. having my dad over. And then in the evening time, I went to lay down with my daughter and watch a Christmas movie. And I just could not get through the movie. I could not focus. I could not take my mind off of this headache.
2: How old are your kids, by the way?
3: The oldest, my son is 17, Maddox. My oldest daughter, Harper, is 14. And my youngest daughter, Ivy, is 8.
2: And so, you know, you don't want to scare them. You know, you don't want to disrupt a day.
3: Right.
2: But eventually you go to the hospital and you're thinking probably migraine, something like that.
3: I was hoping they could treat the migraine and get it under control and send me back home. That was
2: Are you a migraine sufferer?
3: I've had migraines on and off throughout my life, yes.
2: Mm-hmm. Yeah. Okay. And so how long did it take? I mean, what was that process like?
3: So we got to the emergency room. Obviously, a migraine is at the back of the list of them rushing people into the emergency room. And so when I got in there, they were able to treat the headache pretty quickly with what they call the cocktail. It's a combination of medications. I think it involves a lot of Benadryl. And they asked me to stay overnight, which I thought was kind of strange, but I was agreeable because I did not want this headache to come back. And so I stayed overnight. In the morning, a doctor came in to speak with me, and he said that they had found something funny in my blood. Not funny, haha. And they had sent a sample of my blood off to Rochester. I was in Batavia at the time. I live in Corfu. And that is something that they don't normally treat in Batavia. So they had sent a sample off to Rochester General. When they discovered what it was, the AML, they rushed me by ambulance to Rochester General and began treatment immediately.
2: Acute myeloid leukemia.
3: That's right.
2: Had you heard of it before? I mean, did you know anything about it?
3: So funny thing is, I had heard of it before. My aunt suffered from this very thing. Not a blood relative, but she's married to my uncle. Still very special. But when I was about 12 years old, 30 years prior to me getting this, my aunt had gone through the same thing. And I remember the resources were very hard to reach at the time. And I remember everyone just going bonkers trying to help her.
2: So what goes through your mind when they tell you acute myeloid leukemia?
3: I was just like, me? No, there's no way. I'm the healthiest, most active person I know. It was truly unbelievable.
2: Not to be cliche, but you're in that category of people going, but wait a second.
3: Yeah.
2: I mean, I'm very active. I'm on the go all day. I take care of myself. I take care of my kids.
3: I eat healthy.
2: You're in your 40s.
3: I exercise. Yep.
2: And yet the diagnosis was a diagnosis. So what did they tell you at the time? I mean, you went right into treatment.
3: I don't even think I understood the severity of what was happening until much later. I mean, like weeks later. I don't know if I subconsciously checked out or if I didn't have a full grasp of what was happening. But I will say it was weeks later before I was like, holy cow. Like, this is really happening.
2: Did you feel at the time either angry or confused? I mean, what's the emotional range when you get a diagnosis that feels like it all of a sudden, yeah, you're not going to your kid's game next week. You're not going back to work for a while. You know, how do you process that?
3: So I'm a very good-natured person, a very positive person. People cannot stand me. Because
2: I don't know.
3: So
2: I find
3: happy.
2: You very pleasant. We just met.
3: Thank you. I am very happy-go-lucky all the time. I was able to maintain that state of mind throughout my entire treatment.
2: Amazing.
3: I did worry about my children. Am I ruining their life? Like, they're not going to get to do certain things now because of me. Luckily, we had a family that was willing to step in. My mother-in-law and my father were taking turns staying at the house, helping the kids maintain as normal as possible of their lifestyle.
2: By now, you know, you didn't ruin their lives. In fact, you gave them better perspective on the fullness of life.
3: I totally agree. They are three children who never should have had to go through what they went through, but they are better people because of it. They are caring. They are empathetic. are my best caretakers. They're always checking on me. They love their mom.
2: It's awesome. Yeah. And, you know, your story, there are echoes of breast cancer treatment. We talked to Assembly Member Sarah Clark, who was recently diagnosed with breast cancer. She got done with legislative session May into June, thought she was going in for a typical mammogram, and within days is starting chemo.
3: I'm sorry to hear that.
2: Yeah, and everything changes. So we've talked a lot about breast cancer in this program, less about blood cancer. But the rapidness of the go right into treatment is interesting. How long was your treatment?
3: So I was put on the HIDAC therapy. It's three types of chemotherapy that they give to you through different denominations throughout. But I was in the hospital the first time for 42 days.
2: And so now, how are you doing?
3: How am I doing now
2: yeah.
3: after? Well, I will say I have a genetic mutation called FLT3 that makes the leukemia prone to coming back. So at a very early stage, they knew that I was going to have a bone marrow transplant if I was going to pull through. So even though I became into remission after those 42 days, I had to remain under treatment until we could find a donor for me to have the bone marrow transplant. So I would go home for 2 weeks. I would go back to the hospital for 5 days. And this went on and on until we could find a donor. My original donor, we were all set to go. I'm not sure what happened to him. We can't know anything about each other because of HIPAA. But he had to back out last minute, which was terrifying. But luckily I was lucky enough to have another match, and she jumped right on board. She's a young woman from Germany. That's all I know about her at this time. And, we spent a month going through testing to make sure both of us were healthy enough to go through with the transplant. They checked the heart, the kidneys, the lungs, all of this testing. And so when both of us were ready to go, July 11th, I had my bone marrow transplant, and, I have since spent my time recovering from that, but, I should be in the clear, and I've been feeling really good about it.
2: How often do you think about it?
3: Oh, wow. 100 million times a day.
2: You do still, yeah.
3: Yeah.
2: Okay. But you're feeling at this point like you can plan for your future.
3: Yes.
2: That's great.
3: Mm-hmm. I will.
2: Let me ask the doctors about this story here. So
3: sure.
2: Dr. Kasula, Dr. Lowe, tell me as you hear her describe the story, what you want the audience to understand about this is one person, and every person's story is a little different, but what are the broader implications you want people to understand here? I'll start with you, Doctor.
5: Yeah, first of all, I just want to applaud you for your story. Thanks for sharing it. Sounds like it was a very harrowing experience, but I'm really happy that you're doing well. So really want to applaud you for that. I think that her story, sadly, is not too dissimilar from the stories that Dr. Lowe and I share when it comes to blood cancers. And, you know, you made a good point regarding the what we call the epidemiology of cancer, which meaning really refers to the statistical incidence, how frequently some cancers occur in the country, and breast cancer, lung cancer, and things like that are more common. However, leukemias, which is what Dr. Lowe treats, and lymphomas, which is the disease that I treat, they're much less common. They're rare diseases, and so for that reason, maybe are not at the forefront of what some people may really think about when they're thinking about cancer, especially in young adults, where the likelihood of cancer is lower. But if a young adult has cancer, it's often a blood cancer. Mm. So I think that that's a really important aspect of this story.
2: I mean, 40-something. I'm 40-something. I recently was at the age where I was talking to my dad, and I'm like, you know, I'm at the age where if I get diagnosed with something, it will be a surprise, but not like it would have been in my 20s or 30s. You know, you start to accept that things are evolving. At the same time, you were what, 43? 44? How old were you?
3: I'm 43 now.
2: You're 43 now?
3: Yeah. Yes. I will say now, if something happens to me after treatment, if I'm to come down with something, we don't really know where it's coming from. Is it because I was sick? Is it because of the treatment I went through? Is it because of my age? No one will really know.
2: Mm. But I mean, 41 years old, I still want to say that's too young for this. And yet, how often do you see patients in this sort of age category with this kind of a diagnosis?
5: So within the treatment, within the diseases that I treat, which are lymphomas, I do have a kind of a niche area within young adults. So I do see many, many patients that are in their 20s and their 30s and their 40s with the forms of lymphoma that I treat, in particular Hodgkin lymphoma, which is a common type of cancer in young adults.
2: So let me ask Dr. Lowe, as someone who treats leukemia, first of all, as you hear this story, what do you want the audience to understand?
6: So, again, thanks for sharing your story. I think the story, unfortunately, a lot of people say the same thing. And I've heard that they say one day they're well, and then the next day their life is being robbed from them. Mm-hmm. And then in the next 3 months, this is what they have to do. They have no choice. It's really, I have to do this or I die. I have no choice whatsoever. So it is a hard experience. And one of the things that I'm really passionate about improving is how do we change this experience? But it's hard because you don't really have a lot of time to figure out what you're dealing with, what cancer it is. And then in that time when you're already stressed, you have to figure out what treatment options. Right. And it's not straightforward because part of, I think, the beauty that we're in right now is we have come a long way in terms of the treatments that we have available. So, for example, for acute myeloid leukemia, for 30, 40 years, we have maybe two or three chemotherapy that we use for everybody, whether or not you're fit, you're not fit, you're young or old, that's what we use. You either get it or you don't get it. But in the last 10 years, I think we're really in a good time where things have really changed and we have more options. And in fact, the options are more targeted in a way we have a better understanding on what the cancer looks like. That also gives us more time to figure out what's important to you or patient as an individual. And getting all the information is important to us as doctors to help you make decision. Taking two people or two individuals, 78-year-old, same kind of leukemia, but if they care about different things, we might recommend different option. So I think now we're in a good place where we really need to take the time to understand the leukemia, first of all, and then understand what you as an individual care about and really offering that information to your doctors, because that really can influence what we recommend as a doctor to you that makes sense to you, because everybody's different and what they care about is very different.
2: Not just a one-size-fits-all necessarily.
6: Yeah. Exactly.
2: Yeah. And you heard Shannon say, thinking it's impossible for probably survivors, or very difficult for survivors, not to think about if it comes back. And you know, that's a very human thing. But if it comes back, she's already thinking like, well, why? Well, what about the first time? Do we know why someone like Shannon ended up with leukemia?
6: So what I usually say is 95% of the time we don't. And cancer is unfortunately more common as we get older. With a few exceptions, all cancer are more common as you get older. And cancer is basically a mistake that was made in the past. We don't know when, usually decades ago. And that mistake wasn't corrected by your body. And that mistake basically keep carried forward. And now, decades later, cancer happens. So it's hard to track back when this mistake happened. It was supposed to be corrected. So for the most part, unless there's clear kind of history that other family members may have cancer, we don't really know why cancer happened in an individual. Now, we know certain things, like if you have received previous chemotherapy for another cancer, then yeah, you're more likely to get cancer. Leukemia is one of the example, but for the most part, we really don't know why cancer happens for a specific individual.
2: How much is genetics and the hereditary reason involved with leukemia here? And same for lymphoma, I'm curious.
6: So for leukemia, the contribution of genetic mutations is really not big. So when Shannon was talking about the mutations, and I want to clarify, the mutations happen within the leukemia itself, which is very common. And that mutation actually does not exist in other parts of your body. So it's not inherited within the family. It's a mistake. That's what we call mutation that happened in the past. And that mutation then led to the cancer being developed. It actually doesn't exist in other parts of your body. And so it doesn't get inherited and passed on to other family members.
2: Okay. And on lymphoma?
5: Very much the same. We don't believe that there's a strong genetic component to lymphoma. And lymphomas and leukemias are similar in the sense that they're both cancers of the white blood cell. They're different white blood cells, but white blood cells typically respond to injury. They help your body fight infection. And so when there's a disease within the white blood cell, we often think perhaps that mistake took place when the body was reacting to a virus, or if the body was reacting to an injury or an exposure. And there's a lot of research that's going on right now to understand the underlying causality towards why these things happen.
2: Before we get to Ralph's story here, I want to know, Shannon, how your family talks about this now. What do your kids ask you about what you have gone through?
3: We joke that my children could probably perform a bone marrow transplant at this point. They know everything about it. My husband and I decided very early on that we were not going to lie to them about anything. We let them ask their questions. I mean, my tiny one, she's 8. At the time, she was 6. I don't know if she had a full understanding of what was going on, but it was pretty close, as much as a kid brain can. So they have been wonderful. They've taken it easy on me. They've tried to make my life easier. I guess my biggest fear was not being there for them. And kids are resilient. They really made the most of filling in the blanks where mom wasn't, right? And almost made their life as normal as possible.
2: We underestimate kids sometimes, don't we?
3: We do, yeah.
2: I'm guilty of it too, having a 14-year-old. You want the world to be this stable, safe, wonderful place for them. Sometimes you bubble wrap things too much.
3: Yes.
2: But they can handle some incredible stuff.
3: I will say one thing I needed for myself was I went to my children and I asked them if something were to happen to me, did I give them enough? Did they have any questions? Was there anything that I didn't teach them, that something they needed from me that I didn't give them? And they all looked at me and said that if something happened to me, they were going to be okay. And as hurtful as that sounds, it actually gave me peace of mind that if something were to happen to me, they were going to go on to be fully functional people in society.
2: Shannon. Oh, my gosh, Shannon. Yeah. But you're doing great right now.
3: Yes.
2: That's great.
3: Yep.
2: What a story here. Well, Ralph only has a story of his own. 15 years was your diagnosis, 2011. Take us back there. Tell us what happened.
7: So it was July 4th. I'll never forget weekend. I had just come back from back-to-back trips in Europe and in Japan. I thought I had jet lag. I was mowing the lawn passed out. So they took me by ambulance, and at midnight that night, they said something, same thing, doesn't look right with your blood. They did a bone marrow biopsy on Monday, and on Friday, I started chemotherapy. And I was in the hospital 6 months. I needed a bone marrow transplant. I have AML, acute myeloid leukemia, like Shannon. Prognosis back then, we didn't have a lot of the developments that we have today. I had a 50-50 chance to make it to the end of the year. I had a chromosome that wasn't working. Turns out it's the chromosome that matures your red and white cells. So that was what was causing the leukemia. So I had a transplant on November 14th of 2011. Went back to work. About a year later, I had a pulmonary embolism. I threw a blood clot. Went in, they took care of that, and then they told me it's time to retire. I had a C-level job with Carestream Health, and they said, you can't take the stress. So I retired on March 31st. On April 5th, I fell out of remission and needed a second stem cell transplant, and went in, had that transplant, and that was on June 3rd of 2014. And then after that, I've been doing maintenance chemotherapy now for 13 years. So I've had 110 3-to-5-day sessions of chemotherapy in the last 15 years. But, hey, I'm here and I'm functioning and enjoying life. So,
2: do you mind if I just ask about the chemo?
7: Absolutely.
2: Yeah, because up close in my own life in recent years, I've seen chemotherapy for breast cancer, chemotherapy in a pill form from a different family member. What is the form of your chemo, and what are those 3 to 5 days like?
7: That's a great question. So it's a subtravenous, it's a needle, which I get in my belly.
2: Okay.
7: And I was a little heavier then, so I used to get 3 needles a day for 5 days. That's a lot of pokes. I lost a little weight, so I get two needles now, and we reduced that down to 3 days. So, yeah.
8: Okay. And but are you doing that at home, or are you doing that at...
7: No. I go to the cancer center, okay, to Wilmont. I've been treated there from day one.
8: And you stay overnight when you do the treatment?
7: No. You go in. The advances that we've made, yeah. In the old days, you'd probably have to stay. And even the treatment that Shannon got, I was in a clinical trial back then to try going home in between chemotherapy sessions, because they wanted you isolated. You have no immune system. And even today, we're both immunocompromised because of the treatment. So you have to be very, very careful when you're around folks.
8: Okay. And what it now, 15 years later, I mean, I find it remarkable. They told you 50-50 to live through the end of the year, and
7: the
8: here you are.
7: The second transplant was 17% chance to survive. 1-7.
8: In 2014?
7: In 2014. Yes. Again, we needed to find a donor very quickly, and the one that was available, my brother, was the donor both times.
8: That was bone marrow?
7: Bone marrow, similar to what Shannon went through, yeah.
8: So, you're beating odds here, and you're doing pretty well. You look great. I mean, how do you feel?
7: I feel great. I mean, I'm older now, thank God.
8: Well, we all are, Ralph.
7: I was 58 when I was diagnosed, and the odds were pretty slim that I'd see 60, but... here I am. And I, you know, my wife and I decided what's important is our faith, our family, and then what we do philanthropically. So we started to get involved in giving back our time and then financial support for the Wilmont Cancer Institute, specifically for the work that's going on with lymphoma and leukemia. Yeah. So that's why I'm on the various boards that you mentioned earlier.
8: It's a long and illustrious list.
7: We do a lot of fundraising. Right now, Team Olney is involved in the Wilmont Worry Weekend, which is on September 20th. We've raised or donated $950,000 year to date.
8: And
7: approaching $1 million. So I'm really proud of that. And all that is focused on the research that is being done at Wilmont.
8: Do you want to briefly mention the Wilmont Warrior Weekend, what people you want people to know about that?
7: If that's okay, absolutely.
8: Well, I can't do it, but you can. Your microphone, so, Ralph. Go ahead.
7: Yeah, this will be our 14th year. And I've been there for 13 years, be my 13th year. And we started out with a walk run. And it looks like this year we added a bike race 4 years ago. We'll have over 2,400 people participating. It's on the Xerox campus, and as of today, we've raised close to $600,000, and we think we're going to raise $1 million this year for research. And what we use the money for is Dr. Lowe was the beneficiary of some of the money that we raised last year and was given some seed money for one of the studies that she's doing. So that makes us feel great that we know that we're raising money that people that will be treated that we'll probably never meet, you know, our experienced doctors, they're finding cures for those folks so that their path will be easier than what Shannon went through and that what I experienced.
8: What a tremendous gift you're giving to the community.
7: Yeah.
8: And in our second half hour, we're going to talk more about clinical trials. Doctors here are very keen to talk about what they want you to know about clinical trials if you are ever a patient or just if you are a family member of a patient. Also about the state of research, where it is now, where it may be going. So there's a lot more coming up. And there are other things happening this month to bring people together to raise money. We'll talk more about that if the guests want to talk about that. What we'll do now is we'll take this only break of the hour, and then we'll come back with Ralph and Shannon, who are telling their stories. Dr. Carla Casullo and Dr. Melissa Lowe, who is they are here to bring us the professional expertise to understand blood cancer treatment, the state of research, and what everybody should know. So let's take this break. We'll come right back on Connections. Coming up in our second hour, Connections Summer Sessions theme this week is music. And next hour, we bring back a conversation about the Dady brothers. We talk to John Dady about his late brother, Joe, and we talk to author Christopher Shannon about the brothers and their story. The way they built their musical story in Rochester while holding on to their Irish identity. The story of the Dady brothers, a great one, next hour.
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2: This is Connections. I'm Evan Dawson. Chris in Geneva writes to the program and says, Evan, being 71 days into my own bone marrow transplant, I was cancer-free at 40 brutal days, and have been slowly recovering my strength since. Dr. Omar Al-Jatawi and his staff are doing magic at the molecular level. After 17 years of daily chemo pills, I am starting to struggle with what to do with a suddenly healthy life. A good problem. We are lucky to have Strong mastering this delicate work. Again, that is Chris in Geneva. Thank you, Chris. Much love to you. Boy, I'm glad to hear you're doing well. And I mean, yeah, those the days after a bone marrow. What are the days during a bone marrow transplant, Shannon? What are they like?
3: Uncertain. The odds are in your favor after a bone marrow transplant. Certainly better than before. The process is very scary. A lot of things run through your mind. You actually start treatment to dissolve your bone marrow with chemotherapy and radiation 5 days before your donor donates the stem cells for your transplant. So that's a little nerve-wracking. I stayed at the cancer hotel up the street from Strong. That is a beautiful place. I believe that's solely run on donations. And it just makes going back and forth a little easier before your transplant, because you can anticipate being in the hospital for 6 to 8 weeks after a transplant. So it gives you a little bit of freedom beforehand, although you're not feeling well. A lot of nausea, a lot of fatigue, and even days after going home, months after going home, you're still very, very tired. I'm just now getting to where I have energy back, and I'm able to start living life almost as if I did before. And I don't know if it'll ever truly be back there, but pretty close.
2: You want to add to that?
7: No, she's right. I mean, the first 30 days are the most critical after a bone marrow transplant, because as she mentioned, you're really susceptible to any kind of virus. And then, you know, if you can get through the first 100 days, you got a really good shot at staying cancer-free. And returning to your normal life, that's an interesting question. Always in the back of your mind, you know, you're immunocompromised. So I used to fly, and I'd have the surgical gloves on and a mask. Before COVID,
2: yeah.
7: I didn't know I was in vogue. I started a trend.
2: You did.
7: With COVID. But yeah, but she's right. Then you have to figure out why did I'm a person of faith. Why did God and the doctors find a cure for me? What does that mean? I've been given the gift of time. What do I do with that time? And I think that's something that I've heard, you know, the gentleman that, you know, just wrote in, and I've heard Shannon say that. What do you do at that time? Because it's precious.
2: Well, clearly, I think people like Dr. Lowe feel like you're using your time very well. What do you want people to understand about listening to Ralph's story and frankly, some of the work that he's doing now?
6: I think, honestly, their stories are exactly the reasons why we're doing what we're doing research to improve what we can right now so that people can live like that, Ralph and Shannon, right? Because that's what we see, and that's really the goal of what we do there. So I, every time I hear this story, very happy. I mean, unfortunately, this doesn't happen to many people, especially in acute myeloid leukemia. And especially in the older age group, most people don't make it to stem cell transplant, which is really the only option to quote-unquote cure, although I don't like to use that word because we never really know. But that's really the only option, at least in 2026. In the younger option, sometimes chemotherapy or just treatment alone may be sufficient. a bone marrow transplant is tough, right? You hear their story, and not everybody can go through that for a variety of reasons. So what can we do in multiple ways to support people to getting the bone marrow transplant? And if they don't get it, it's also okay. There are other ways to treat it. And again, it comes down to what they care about and what their preferences are. Because some people might not want being in the hospital for 30 days, 42 days. It takes about a year to get better from bone marrow transplant. And, you know, a lot of people say, I don't want to be in the hospital. You know, I'm okay living shorter, but I'll use that time to spend it with my family. And that's okay. So again, it's not one size fits all. Really depends on what people care about. And we have different options now that can really align that with what people care about.
8: My stepfather died at 91. And in the last 10, 15 years of his life, it felt like he had, I mean, the list of maladies was incredible, but he dealt with them on his own terms in ways that there were times where the family wanted him to be more aggressive. Or he would say, I can do radiation, I'm not doing chemo. You know, those were conversations that he and my mother had that our family understood him to be really thinking through. And he ended up with a good quality of life until, you know, until the very, very end. And I really respect the decisions that he made because he made them very clear-eyed, understanding, okay, maybe I don't live to a certain age. He ended up living to 91. That's wonderful. But how do you help people who might be struggling, who might say, I'm scared, or I don't want to deal with extended amounts of pain, or, you know, it sounds like a transplant would be brutal. I mean, how do you work through the right path for each person?
6: Thank you for the question. I mean, that's really the core of what I do clinically and also research. I think the first thing is get them and their family together, if they're there, and really lay it out, what do they care about the most, right? Like, got to be really clear. There's no right or wrong answer here. And I always say that, right? There's no right or wrong answer here. Whatever decision you make is the right answer. And then just make it clear and make it open that they should share whatever they feel like is important to them. I think oftentimes, I mean, I'm guilty of that too. Doctors often just start laying out all these options and then say, hey, like, what do you think? Could we kind of switch that a little bit and start with, hey, what matters to you first? And then we go into the detail. Hey, here are the options. And based on what you've just told me, this is what I think align with what you care about. What do you think about that? I think if we can do that, I think that's one component of that. The other component is, again, going back to if we have two 78-year-old, they might have very different health. One of them could look like 50 or 60,
8: yep,
6: what we call biologically. The other one might look like 90. And options could be very different. So it comes down to their health, comes down to what they care about, and also comes down to what they and their family, the dynamics and how they make decision. And if we can get all that information and build that into when we make decisions, I think we're making the best decision for that person. And again, every person is different, and those conversations are really important to figure out what matters most to get to the best decision for that person.
8: Dr. Kasula, I got to think the hardest question doctors sometimes get is, well, what would you do if you were me?
5: Do
8: you hear that?
5: We hear that all the time. And or if I were your mother or if I were your father. But, yeah, you know, honestly, I would do the same thing. I try to, you know, visualize myself in that situation, and I give the same advice that I would give a family member or that I would think of for myself. And I wanted to, first of all, just recognize Ralph's story, and thanks for everything that you're doing for the Wilmot Warrior Weekend. And for Chris, I'm happy that things are going well with the transplant. But I just wanted to pivot a little bit,
8: yeah,
5: to talk about what Ralph mentioned in terms of, you know, you participated in a clinical trial, and now you're sort of paying it forward and raising money to fund research that's done by Dr. Lowe. And I think that that is something that really fuels me and inspires me to come to work every day. And hearing your guys' story, it fills me with so much joy to see how well you're doing, and really motivates me to come to work every day. One of the things that is different from what Dr. Lowe and I do is that I see patients with one area of my niche is called follicular lymphoma, which is a form of lymphoma where patients can live a very, very long time. So there's a very long survivorship component that's embedded into that diagnosis. Similarly, with Hodgkin lymphoma treating young adults, there's a very long survivorship period. So in my perspective is similar, shared decision-making. How can we help you come to the best decision to treat your cancer today, but preserve the next 20 years of your life? Because sadly, one of the things that we encounter is treatment-related toxicities and late effects of cancer that have nothing to do with the cancer itself, but are subsequent from their treatment. And so one of the things that we're really looking to do is make treatment safer, make treatment less toxic, make treatment less focused on chemotherapy and more targeted therapy and immunotherapy in order to really, you know, enable patients to live with the type of life that you can be both cancer-free, symptom-free, toxicity-free, and kind of hit all of those milestones. So that's a really important thing that we're working on right now.
8: How do you want our audience to think in general about clinical trials?
5: So one of the things that I've seen a lot is a misconception about clinical trials, that it's really only for someone who's at the end of their life. And I really want to make the point that clinical research is for everyone. It's for those who are at the beginning of their cancer journey. It's for people that are in out of remission. It's for someone who's in survivorship. Clinical research is looking at non-treatment interventions. It's looking at exercise. It's looking at yoga. It's looking at treatment. So I really want to emphasize that clinical trials are for everyone from the time of their diagnosis all the way throughout their journey. And please always consider talking to your doctors about clinical research, because it's really the only way for us to move new treatments forward.
8: Dr. Lowe, do you want to add to that?
6: I just want to emphasize again, yeah, clinical trials are for everybody, and there are different kind of clinical trials, clinical research that you can participate in, and the information that you give and can really help what we do in the future. I mean, that's what research is about. And again, going back to the stories of Shannon and Ralph, we are where we are because of everybody who have contributed to clinical trials and clinical research in the past. And so that's really the only way for us to be better, do better, and then provide the best care that we can.
8: Can I ask both the doctors, are you optimistic that AI and other technologies will advance the kind of information you have on how to treat? I mean, are we going in a more positive direction because of AI? Is this the one area of society I can be optimistic about AI in? I think that's kind of what I want.
6: I don't think it matters whether or not we're optimistic or like it or not. It's coming. It's like internet and cell phones. We just have to deal with it. And so we just have to deal with it in a way where it's going to help us, because I don't think it's going away. And so being pessimistic and optimistic, does it change anything? I'm pretty practical, so it doesn't really change it. So we just have to leverage, you know, the resources that we have and learn how to best use it and teach the people around us to use it in a way that is going to be helpful and not detrimental, right? Because every day I expect my patients to come in, and in fact, many of them do have already talked to AI and say, hey, here are the options that AI told me. What do you think?
8: Is it going to make treatment move more quickly? Are we going to see better research in the short term, you think, because of it?
6: So personally, I do think it's helpful in certain areas, and it's learning how to research in a way that's ethical and also, the right way, right? Because research can be good and bad. So is AI. And so what are some ways to really leverage AI to improve what we do? And there are certain things that AI cannot replace. So human connection is an example. You cannot use an AI to communicate with patients and take that human touch away. It just doesn't work, right? So there are situations that we have to know AI just cannot replace. So how do you augment it, and how do you use it so we can be better in what we do? So this is pretty controversial. Everybody feels differently. I just don't think it's going to go away. I think we just have to deal with it. We just have to deal with it in a way that's optimistic.
3: And she is right. My doctors, I love them. They are my doctors turned friends. I keep in contact with most of them, and they gave something to me that AI could never.
8: You agree with that, Ralph?
7: Right. I would fully agree. Yeah. I mean, my oncologist, Dr. Liesfeld, 15 years she's been treating me, and she's part of the family. Shannon's exactly right. And shout out to Dr. Caluso and Dr. Lowe. I mean, if it wasn't for them and their collaboration years ago, we wouldn't be here. You know, they really work well together as a group, but will not share their knowledge. And when they get a tough case like Shannon's or mine, they put all their heads together And then if they need to, they'll go outside and they'll go to other cancer centers that are dealing with similar things. And now if we just got our National Cancer Institute designation, so Wilmot's one of the top 4% of cancer centers in the United States. So, and I think there's only 72. So just think about that. In our community here, we have one of the top cancer centers in the United States.
3: Mm-hmm. That is true.
7: Right. Really reassuring.
5: That is true. Yes. Yeah. Thanks for making
8: and,
5: that point.
8: And to kind of bolster the point about the human touch, let me read this this note that came in from a listener. Dr. Casullo treated my dad several years ago, and I still remember her kindness and compassion. He was deep into his battle with Alzheimer's and was diagnosed with lymphoma. She told us that just because they can intervene doesn't mean that they should. It made my mother and I realize it was okay to decide not to do any further treatment and just make the best of the time he had left.
5: Yeah, I really appreciate that. And it is true. We have all this access to great technology and information, but it doesn't always mean that it's the right time to use it all. You have to be very nuanced with your patients, and everyone's an individual. And in that regard, I think I have good job security that AI will not take the place of that sort of looking you in the eye and having a very deep conversation with you. And so, but on the positive side, I think that AI has offered us a lot of ability to deepen our knowledge about a lot of different areas. So diagnostics is a huge area in medicine where AI is making a good positive impact. You can look at a slide, for example, a piece of tissue and put it on glass, look at it under the microscope and maybe increase the number of cases that you can diagnose because you can do it a little bit faster. It's also helping us find within radiology images and CAT scans things that maybe were not visible or took longer to diagnose. So in that regard, I think it's something very positive and helpful. But, you know, with anything, with any emerging technology, you have to be careful and use it with grace and with ethics. But I view it as something positive. It helps people get access to information. I certainly use it to help conduct research. So I think it's a very important tool used properly.
8: Well, we're going to get some phone calls in just a second. I also want to mention that part of the reason we're here today is a woman named Carol Anthony had reached out to us from Harbor House of Rochester, and she wanted to tell us also about Light the Night, Blood Cancer United's annual awareness fundraiser for blood cancer awareness in September. And it happens in cities all over the country. Rochester version of Light the Night is September 19th from 4:30 to 6 and begins with a short tour of Hope Lodge, as well as the Light the Night courtyard walk on the campus of St. John's. And so, Carol, I just want to thank you for pushing us to have this conversation and to kind of put the spotlight there. Yeah, I mean, Carol is a great advocate too.
5: Yes.
8: And, you know, she's pushed us appropriately. So that's why we are here today. So thank you, Carol Anthony, for that. And I think part of why I was asking about where even AI is taking us is I just kind of want to hear from both the doctors briefly. In 5, 10, 20 years, what is the best case scenario for where we can go with treating the cancers that you treat here? You know, we are here today, and in a generation, where do you think we actually can go?
5: I see it, you know, sort of the ideal world. I see it as accelerating our ability to treat patients faster. Let's say you get a bone marrow biopsy, you get a blood test, you get a CAT scan, and then we can look at the DNA markers, we can look at the profile of the cancer type, and then make faster decisions about how to personalize treatment. So that's something that AI can help us leverage because it'll give us the information a lot faster. It's kind of like having a really old MacBook and then getting the newest one. You know, the processing speed is faster. So I think that could be a way where we can leverage it for faster diagnostics and treatment.
8: Okay, Dr. Lowe?
6: So I agree with that. I think that's the biggest area where as we get more personalized matching treatment to the cancer and the person, how to use AI to get there. I think the other area that be interesting to see is how we can use AI to improve access to some of the things that otherwise we cannot provide. So I'll give an example. Exercise, a lot of the services are in person. Or cognitive behavioral therapies, they're currently being delivered by a person, usually require you being in the facility. How do you use AI to automate some of it, and how do you improve access and allow people who otherwise cannot get to these services to use this? And I think AI has great potential to get there, and also, you know, activating patients and helping them to get information that's trusted and reliable before and after they see the doctor, because we know people get information in many places beyond the doctor. So how do we leverage that to help get people to the place where they feel like they're making the right decision? Because information doesn't just come from doctors or the medical facilities.
8: Interesting. All right. Speaking of Carol Anthony, she must have, her ears must have been ringing there. We were just talking about you, Carol. She's on the line with us now. Welcome. Thank you for being with us, Carol. How are you? Are you there, Carol Anthony?
9: Hi, Evan. Oh, I didn't mean to be on the show.
8: Oh, it's okay.
9: Thanks for this very illuminating discussion.
8: Well, listen, thank you for pushing us to have the conversation. And just briefly, in 30 seconds, can you remind people what is coming up this month? I mentioned it briefly, but the floor is yours, Carol. Go ahead.
9: No, I just wanted to encourage people to come out and join us for Life the Night in Rochester. First time it's being presented here in a number of years. It's September 19th, Saturday, starting at 4:30, because Dr. Lowe will actually be elaborating on some of the work that she's doing, to improve quality of life for blood cancer patients. And I know it's going to be really exciting and inspiring. Shannon will be there as well. Just come and help us light the night in Rochester. And, let's put an end to these terrible diseases.
8: Yeah, Carol, thank you. And much love to you and continued best of possible outcomes and luck for you. I know everyone has been through so much, and I do appreciate you taking the time to call in. Thank you very much, Carol.
9: Thank you. Thank you, Evan. Thanks.
8: Great to hear from Carol. And then Gene and Webster, we got to do this real tight. I'm going to give you about a minute, Gene. We're going to be at the end of the show. So you get the final word, Gene. Go ahead.
10: Okay. I'm really glad to hear this show today. I'm also really glad that there are new treatments out there for leukemia. My father died from it in 1989. He was being treated at Henry Ford Hospital in Detroit. He collapsed in the shower and went to the doctor's office. The doctors did a quick CBC and sent him from the doctor's office to the hospital by ambulance. Doc had no idea why my dad was coherent and talking. They thought they had it in remission in July, came roaring back in August, and he was gone in October.
11: So sorry
10: it
11: to
10: was
11: hear that.
10: Real, really, really quick.
11: That's tough.
10: And there was not much they could do at that point. He was 59. And not in great shape. But they did what they could. And, he was able to get to my daughter's, child dedication, which is like a baptism, at my church. And, I was grateful for that.
8: Well, Gene, I am sorry for your loss. I know the panel feels the same way, but as you have heard this hour, how quickly things can move, that part of the story is very, very common. Certainly, we hope for continued better outcomes, and what we're seeing with people like Ralph, whose story is pretty similar. Ralph, I know you're grateful for the time that you have had.
7: Because
8: not everybody, Gene's an example, her family faced a very quick loss. But I want to thank our panel for illuminating the story of blood cancer and treatment this hour. Ralph Olney, Shannon Godlove, continued good health to both of you.
11: Thank you for sharing your
8: remarkable stories. And you're going to see them at various events that we've talked about this hour. You'll also see Dr. Lowe, Dr. Casullo. Thank you for sharing your expertise. Thanks for being here.
6: Thank you so much.
8: And clearly from the feedback, a lot of patients in this community appreciate the touch you bring to your work. Thank you both very much.
11: Thank you.
8: More connections coming up in just a moment.
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1: From WXXI News, I'm Evan Dawson, and this is Connections. This is a special rebroadcast about Rochester music legends, the Dady Brothers. John and the late Joe Dady came of age in Rochester's old 10th Ward, blending their Irish roots with a love for their city and their neighborhood. Their music was always distinctively and obviously Irish to its core, but their story is about what it means to hold on to that identity while building a new American story. Ethnic endurance is the phrase used by author Christopher Shannon, who tells the brothers' story in his book, Singing from the Heart. We discuss it all with Shannon and with John Dady in this special rebroadcast. It's coming up on Connections.

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Oil prices are trading higher today with international benchmark Brent crude above $100 a

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2: From WXXI News, this is Connections. I'm Evan Dawson. Our connection this hour was made in 1964 when the Beatles first appeared on the Ed Sullivan Show. It was a culturally transformative event in a way that we can hardly imagine happening today. Rochester's 10th Ward was home to brothers John and Joe Dady, just 9 and 6 years old at the time. The day after the Beatles took the Sullivan Show by storm, the Dadys wandered out to their street, looked at all the kids on the block, and everyone kind of decided, well, we all had to get guitars now. One of Rochester's fanciest music shops almost immediately changed half its inventory from organs to rock and roll equipment. Perhaps like the Beatles themselves, the Dady brothers would not follow a simple or linear path in music. John and Joe would learn to play a wide range of instruments, and their own musical desires would evolve with time. Today, we know them as Rochester music legends and leaders in the Irish music scene. That's why it might be hard to believe that for years the Dadys were considered outsiders in Irish music, not exactly the most authentic practitioners of the form. By the mid to late 1980s, that would change, thanks to their devotion to learning their Irish roots, loving their culture, and working to perfect some of the most challenging instruments to play. These stories are part of a new book called Singing from the Heart, The Dady Brothers, Irish Music, and Ethnic Endurance in an American City. We lost Joe Dady a few years ago, and the book even captures the moments after his death when his hospital room filled with impromptu song. John is here with me in studio today. The family's music lives on, and we're going to talk about the book, their story, and some of the things that are happening in our community now. First of all, John Dady, welcome back to Connections. It's lovely to have you here.
3: What an introduction. I'm totally humbled.
2: Well, I mean, it's just stolen from the book here. That's all I did there.
3: Yeah. Thank you so much for that introduction.
2: It's great to have you. And welcome to Christopher Shannon, who's on the line with us, the author of Singing from the Heart. Hello, Christopher. Thanks for being with us.
4: Hi, Evan. And hi to you, John.
3: Hello, good Christopher.
2: I should say the book is available now, and it is the story of the Dady brothers. But it, you know, Chris has said to our colleagues at City Newspaper that originally, the book was going to have a section on the Dadys, but it's about Rochester's 10th Ward. It's about these culturally significant moments and evolution in a part of our city. But, you know, John and Joe are just became such a big part of it. Chris, do you want to talk a little bit about...
4: They crowded everything out. I tried to keep them in a little
2: Dady brother personality.
4: You know them.
3: Here we go.
2: Chris, how would you describe the mission of what you set out to do with this book?
4: Yeah, it was. I'm a historian of several things. One of them, Irish American culture. And again, as I told the city people, at first I was thinking like, do kind of a book about the neighborhood, and so I could break that down into different components and such, some Irish, some non-Irish. But the more I thought about it, you know, it dawned on me that like, look, the way this is going is it's going to be just another example of like, there goes the neighborhood. It was once great and flourishing, and now it's declined. And so when I was going through what would have been the original chapters, like, okay, what story doesn't end badly? You know, what story doesn't end with, well, what used to be is gone, and that's when John and Joe really rose to the top. And so I thought that rather than tell the story of the neighborhood with them just a part of it, it's like, tell their story as the kind of example of the life and culture that continued on, even when, you know, the neighbor itself obviously did not continue. And so that again enabled me to just get to know them better, because I didn't know them for most of my adult life, and to get more into the Irish music thing, which I've had a long interest in as well.
2: Well, and so John's got his guitar, pretty soon here, we're going to ask him to, well, we'll sprinkle in a little music throughout the hour, if that's okay with you.
3: I should hope so.
2: All right. Yeah. But take me back a little bit, John, because I want to know from your words here, when you think about the household you grew up in. Your dad was pretty, I thought, pretty clever with using music at times, and you know, that was important to you. And then the Ed Sullivan Show happens, and everybody in America, every kid wants to be a rock and roll star. What do you remember first when you think about your first memories of music? Is it your dad? What comes to mind for you?
3: Well, you mentioned dad, and the first time that I ever remember learning how to sing, to harmony sing.
2: Mm-hmm.
3: It was even before the Beatles. Joe and I were very young, and we were up, you know, roughhousing in our bedroom. There were six of us, six kids, so we shared a bedroom. And we used to play this game called Pillow Clip. One kid would jump on the bed, and the other would try to clip his legs out from under him with the pillow. And Mom didn't like that. We probably broke two or three beds. But Dad yelled from the downstairs, and stop all that roughhousing, and on we went, and we heard him bounding up the stairs, and he said, I'm bringing a belt. He never used it, but we knew he meant business, and he popped in the door and said, sit down, I'm going to teach you how to sing harmony. And we did a song he taught us, My Echo, My Shadow, and Me, an old Ink Spots tune. My Echo, My Shadow, and Me, and we sang the three parts. Little did he know what musical monsters he was creating. But that was my first memory of learning how to sing.
2: Chris's book captures some of this so beautifully. This idea that this father could be saying to the kids, I'm bringing the belt.
3: Right.
2: Never once used it.
3: No.
2: But then I love this. I'm bringing the belt. And you know what we're going to do?
3: We're
2: learning harmony. you kids are learning harmony.
3: Dad was just, you know, I remember the great Mark Twain quote, I thought my dad was the dumbest guy in the world at 17. When I turned 21, I was amazed at how much he learned in 4 years. You know, and I think we all go through that. You know, I mean, that's how my dad got his nickname, Hank, in his later years. I think Chris put that in the book.
2: That was in the book for sure. Yeah. The honey story. Yeah.
3: He would call Joe and I honey in front of our friends when we were 16 years old, and it was embarrassing. Like, so somehow we said, okay, Hank. And then our friends started calling him Hank, and then his friends started calling him Hank, and he died Hank.
2: That's an amazing story. Chris, are you hearing these stories from John and everybody you talk to and thinking, like, how am I going to fit everything in a book?
4: That's why it took so long. It was like there's the just doing the interviews and then kind of sorting through them all and trying to make sense of all the craziness and sometimes, you know, contradictory accounts and
3: there
4: stuff.
3: You go.
4: And but what I'm so thankful for is there was so much to work off of. I mean, just when I first started mentioning even to my friends, it's like, well, I'm going to write a book on the Davies. Even some of them were like, well, is there enough there to write? You know, like, I mean, we know them, we like them, you know, I like their music, but can you write a book about them? And I discovered pretty quickly that there was way more than I could ever use. It was out of sometimes a painful editorial process to leave things out, and I even apologize in the acknowledgments for all the people who, you know, gave me their time. It's like I couldn't fit that story in there and still have the book make sense. You know, I didn't want it to just be this, like, okay, Memories of the 10th Ward. Somebody said this, somebody said that, and so I had to make decisions in, you know, leaving things out to craft a story that people could follow.
2: Well, and the book is not just, I think, a love letter to the Davies. It really respects a lot of the people that the Davies were learning from, these musical figures who they were respecting and hearing and idolizing. And you get to know those stories as well. Chris is clearly a historian, and the book it really reflects that scholarship. But it's also, in my mind, a kind of a love letter to a different time in American cities. So if you think about the 10th Ward, the 10th Ward is up where Kodak is, 104, all the way down to, well, what's the perimeter? You want to mention the perimeter of this particular part of the city, Chris?
4: Yeah, the way I drew the lines, just a lot of this from my own kind of sense of growing up there, and I'd give, you know, like the west side is the railroad tracks, you know, roughly, or Mount Reed Boulevard, and then the east side is the is river. The river provides that kind of natural border. And then the north side would be about Ridge Road, you know, kind of 104. And then the south would be about Lexington or so, where Holy Rosary is. A little south from my upbringing. We stopped at Wegmans and didn't go past that. But given where the deities were, had to have, like, Lexington Avenue is kind of the southern border, if you will, of the 10th Ward.
2: And, John, Chris's book takes us to a time where, you know, there were these bars that, you know, they didn't have to be the sparkling, most beautiful things. They were community places.
3: Oh, God, yeah.
2: And there were so many of them, right? I mean,
3: they were all over the place. Yeah, they really were.
2: And people got to know each other often through places like that.
3: And when Joe and I started getting work in these places, there was this kind of competition between the owners. I got them for St. Paddy's. No, I want them St. Paddy's. But they were all, I mean, I can remember playing at the Loft the first time, which is on Dewey Avenue. I think it's a Jamaican food place now. But playing in the front window. It was terrible. I mean, you're surrounded by glass in the PA system, so, you know, anybody that knows audio knows the sound was terrible. And we were stuck up in the window, and we took our breaks in the window because just getting down and off and getting your place back in the window took 10 minutes, so we just took our breaks right in the window of the Loft, you know.
2: I mean, the stories are, they just paint this really interesting picture of a Rochester that, yeah, it's still Rochester, but a lot has changed for sure.
3: Oh my goodness.
2: And so much of the book kind of gives you that sense of what it would have been like in the 60s, 70s, even the 80s and 90s.
3: Yeah.
2: But let me kind of get back here, and I want to just ask for your characterization. When you remember seeing the Beatles on Ed Sullivan, how much did that make you think, well, this is what I'm doing?
3: It was it. I mean, I can remember being out at my grandmother's house in Spencerport, which was a trek back then. You know, it was before any of the interstates were going through town. And both my sisters, who were in their teen years, just Beatles this, Beatles that. We got to get home, Mom and Dad. We got to get home. And I remember Joe and I saying, Beatles, Schmeatles, whatever. And then, you know, everybody sat around the TV together. There was only one TV in the house. People didn't have their, you know, individual screens in front of them. And the Beatles came on, and later on, Joe used to describe it like, wow, they make really good music, they look good, and chicks dig them. you know, Joe would joke about that, but instantly, we had already been exposed to music, you know, through our dad, the big band stuff, but it was an instant thing. That's what I wanted to do when I grew up. I knew I didn't want to be the Beatles, but I wanted to make music, you know.
2: And Chris's book shares this, the way that your father, you know, he was like, okay, Beatles are kind of cool, like, we could do that. And then the Beatles start changing, and they kind of go through their late 60s phase.
3: Oh, yeah.
2: You know, Lucy and the Sky with Diamonds. And,
3: oh, yeah.
2: And the Dady Dad is like, you know, I don't
3: you know.
2: You know,
3: he put up with Rubber Soul and and Revolver, but by the time Sgt. Pepper's came out, Dad was like, nope, it's getting a little weird now, you know?
2: It's a pretty cool dad, though. I mean, he hung with it for a while.
3: He did hang with it for a while. And then, as Chris mentions in the book, numerous times he would get up on stage with this in some pretty rough joints, you know, packed houses down at the brew house, wall-to-wall hippies and bikers. And Dad would hop up on stage. And to see my dad, he wasn't a big guy. He was maybe 5'9". He had very thick glasses. His vision was so poor that he couldn't go in the Army in World War II. Mm-hmm. So he just was kind of an odd-looking guy, and as Chris describes, and he had like a Mr. Rogers sweater on, and would step up on stage and sing a couple songs with Joe and I, always brought the house down. Within a minute, he would have the crowd in his hand. He just had that knack.
2: It's beautiful.
3: Yeah.
2: I really appreciate how this book explores the question of what it means to be an Irish band, what it means to know your roots. We learned that Joe took multiple trips to Ireland to learn an instrument that I can't even pronounce.
3: Ilin.
2: I'm sorry, what is it?
3: It sounds so much easier than it. Well, that's Irish, the Gaelic, you know?
2: Yeah.
3: It's Ilin. Like chillin, illin.
2: I think Irish spelling is just to mess with us.
3: It is.
2: It's
3: like
2: really...
3: the Irish drum is a baron, and it's pronounced, or it's spelled B-O-D-H-R-A-N. So people are saying, you playing that Badharan? Illin pipes.
2: But Chris, clearly Joe and John understood that that to be accepted and loved as playing Irish music, that had to be kind of earned.
4: Yeah, and that's one thing. I mean, that I learned about that as somebody who was familiar with Irish music, but you know, mostly from the outside through recordings and everything. What really struck me is just how, from the inside, John and Joe came to it. Especially in a time by the 70s, you know, it's not like now where you can just point and click, but you know. Traditional Irish music was available through recordings. My father would get like the Clancy Brothers and the Chieftains or stuff, but John and Joe were learning it from Irish people at the Irish Inn. First with the ballads, with the immigrants and stuff, but it was that personal connection. And then when they turned to the instrumental music with someone like Marty O'Keefe or something, and the scene down at the Friendship Tavern, they were getting it. It was being transmitted in the old way, in the oral tradition, which was just amazing. Like one of the most shocking things was that it's the late 70s, and they just discover Tommy Makem and Liam Clancy at the Syracuse Fairgrounds or something. It's like, I think even I knew about the Clancy brothers, but since so much of the music was direct.
3: Well, we knew about
4: direct,
3: the Clancys, but we didn't know about Makem and Clancy.
4: Oh, really? Oh,
3: yeah,
4: okay.
3: But we weren't really exposed to it till that time in Syracuse.
4: And that, to me, now everybody gets it. I think just about everybody, unless you're in a real traditional community, it's like they all get it through the CDs and the internet and stuff. And you know, in some sense, that's good because you know it keeps the music alive and has more people playing it. But there's no substitute for the personal connection. That's what I tried to stress throughout the book, is the kind of you guys learned the music through people, you played the music for people. This wasn't just, well, this is a profession, we play this kind of music and we get paid to do it. It was always about connections and community.
3: Absolutely.
4: Which is why you guys were able to last so long.
2: Yeah. And to Christopher's point on, you know, you couldn't just point and click and discover everything you want to discover about instrumentation, unless, I mean, who was your... Kids today would say, well, who was your social network? I mean, your social network was the Irish Inn. It was a friendship. Those were social networks at the
3: Absolutely.
2: Time.
3: Absolutely. Absolutely.
2: That's a different thing.
3: And it's human to human. And that's my fear, that is we're going to lose in our culture, is that human to human connection.
2: I agree.
3: That I think I learned my art so much better by actually feeling it off someone sitting in front of me.
2: Yeah.
3: As opposed to looking at a screen, you know. That's where we are, isn't it?
2: It is in many ways. By the way, before I ask you to play a little bit of music,
3: sure.
2: Can you just elaborate on the story? I think Chris was talking about it. But there's a point where you and your brother both go to Syracuse to end up seeing a show, not knowing that the other one was there, and you both got home to Rochester, and you're like, you got to see this guy. That's a true story.
3: That's an absolutely true story. So my wife, Carol, who at the time was my girlfriend, and her older sister, Rose, went to Ireland on a tour with their aunt, who used to do cultural tours. And they came back, and they're the ones that said, let's go down to the Irish Inn. And that's when I first met the emigrants. But it was a last-minute thing. Carol called me and said, we're going to...
2: He said the emigrants, the band.
3: The band, the emigrants, excuse me.
2: No. I just want to make sure people who are not up
3: right.
2: on... Yeah, there you go.
3: And she called and said, we're going to Syracuse to see Makem and Clancy. And I had heard of some of Tommy's songs, but I never put a face on it because, like we were just saying, you just hear a song, and that's my only connection to him. I can't go and
2: just click on it
3: and
2: listen
3: click
2: all
3: his
2: day.
3: Name
2: that's
3: and
2: right.
3: listen to all his music.
2: Yeah.
3: Exactly. So we went to the show, and I remember sitting not too far back. It was in at the fairgrounds, so the sound was just horrendous for folk music. And I actually went up to the sound man and was in his face, like, his guitar is way too treble. I mean, Liam's guitar sounded like it was a transistor radio. It was just terrible. So, and then afterwards, I had been to Ireland, and I at a a street sale, I found this little ocarina, little clay whistle that hung on my neck. And I barreled backstage. I just wanted to meet Tommy, you know? And I put up this little whistle and played him a little tune. He got his attention, and he came over to me, and he said, "Brazil." You know, like that's where it came from. He knew the instrument. It was a South American instrument. Came home, and I was all set to tell Joe. And not only did Joe see the show, but he got backstage and met them both as well. Unbelievable,
2: and you never
3: isn't
2: saw
3: it?
2: Each
3: and we
2: other.
3: Never saw each other. Never saw each other.
2: So it's just this formative moment. It's just funny that you were both there and not realizing it.
3: Not realizing. Chomping at the bit to tell the other, yeah.
2: I won't. There's a story in the book that will be really delightful for people who pick up the book, in which you end up later playing with them and, you know, maybe upstaging them a little bit in the
3: totally
2: future.
3: We're young and just didn't know. Do you want that story
2: okay,
3: now?
2: Okay, yeah, let's do it. Let's do it.
3: Well, yeah, Kevin Townsill, he's prominently in the book and owner of the Shannon Pub in Buffalo. Joe and I did four night stints there over the course of probably 10 years or so. And Tommy Makeham and Liam Clancy he hired them to come and do four shows over the course of two nights. We did two shows a night in the banquet room in the basement of the hotel, maybe 100 to 150 people. Every night was sold out. We're so excited. Here we were opening up for two of our heroes. And we got down there and we blew the roof off. We really did a great show. We had the people on their feet.
2: High energy.
3: High energy. And then Tommy and Liam come down and, you know, they're 15 plus years older than us and just kind of at the twilight of their careers. And
2: a little more mellow set.
3: Much more mellow set. And
2: which there's nothing wrong with that.
3: No. And at the end, I remember very excited going up to Kevin, the promoter of the show, and saying, "It was a great night, wasn't it?" And he looked at me and said, "I'll never have you open up for them again." I said, "What do you mean?" He says, "No, you were just too much. You blew them out of the water, you know." So we learned.
2: And yet you developed friendships. You didn't lose friendships over this, in fact.
3: Not at all.
2: Yeah,
3: it was the start of a lifelong friendship with Tommy. Tommy, you know, not to pat myself on the back, but one of the biggest honor of my life was getting the Tommy Makeham Scroll of Honor Award in the Europa in Belfast. Totally surprised. But the Tommy loved our spin on his songs. Here are these two Yanks playing my Irish folk songs and ballads, but with like a bluegrass twist. He liked that. We became really good friends with his kids, as his three boys had a group, the Makeham Brothers. Remained very close with Rory, who I actually brought to Rochester for a show last year. And they would say the same thing. You know, the old man likes the twist you guys put on his music. And it's just that always warmed my heart because here is our hero, you know.
2: Chris, this is another thing that feels like we're losing as everything becomes digital. Everything is on screens.
4: Yep.
2: We spend less time in person. There were so many people that the Dadies met or idolized or worked with. And the book indicates that there were a lot of real close friendships and relationships that developed that didn't just become rivalries. I mean, there's a lot of really lovely stuff about how their lives impacted each other.
4: Yeah, I think on that front, I was particularly surprised and impressed by the relationships developed in Ireland, particularly with Tommy Cousin, the tenor banjo player and maker. And it's a little variation on the Tommy Makeham story, but what I like about that was Tommy Cousin is a real, like, tried and true traditional musician through and through. He played in a Cayley band, a Shaskeen Cayley band, for many years. And
3: 60 years they've been playing together.
4: Yeah. So, like, that's the pure thing. And he, you know, when he realized, and I think John and Joe realized, that they do something different, but they were complementary. It's like, you know, you guys, you may not be the purest of traditional musicians, but what you do better than we could do. We can't do it because we're Irish people playing traditional music in Ireland. You do something as Irish Americans that incorporates a lot of the traditional music, but doesn't just try to imitate it or something. And that's, I think that's what they really respected about John and Joe. One thing that I was surprised again and again, even for these Irish people, their first musical experience, because I always asked them that, would be Stephen Foster songs.
5: Yeah.
4: The Irish-American kind of minstrel composer from the 19th century, which John and Joe did a stage show with several years ago. And that even these people in Ireland that are growing up in the 50s and 60s, you know, it's not like anybody's playing traditional music. It was pretty marginal in their childhoods as well. And their first experiences of music or awareness of music was through Irish-American music of Stephen Foster. And so there is that kind of transatlantic connection going on. And it's not like it all becomes one thing, the same thing, but it develops in different ways in Ireland and in America.
3: You know, and another perfect example of that, Chris, is when we recorded the Erie Canal CD for the Landmark Society. Yeah. And we had, you know, all the standard Erie Canal tunes. We had to go fishing around for some more tunes, and we found Tommy Makem's version of the Erie Was Risin'. This guy from Katie Armagh in Ireland, and we lifted a song from him to put on an Erie Canal CD.
4: You know? Okay, I didn't realize that that's where you would...
3: That's where we learned his version.
4: In the second edition, I'll slip that in.
2: Listeners, you're hearing on the line Christopher Shannon, who's the author of Singing from the Heart, The Dady Brothers, Irish Music, and Ethnic Endurance in American City. John Dady is with me in studio. He's a Rochester Music Hall of Famer, a singer and instrumentalist, a musician with the Dady Brothers. And one more question for John before we take our break and come back and listen to some of John's music. When people ask you what it means to play Irish music or what authentic Irish music is, how do you answer that now?
3: What authentic Irish music is?
2: When they say, well, you played Irish music, but what is Irish music?
3: You know, Joe would agree with me if he was sitting here with me. I still don't consider myself an Irish musician. I sit in a room full of people playing the old fiddle tunes, and I don't know many of them. I do some backup. I'm consider myself more just a folk singer that happens to do Irish music. You know, the music that moves us. That's what our criteria was for either writing tunes or learning song. If it moves an audience, you know, and there's something that Tom Cusson mentions. And I have to say, too, Chris, not only is he a great four-string player, but he's probably the best four-string banjo maker in Europe. He's the guy.
4: Yeah.
3: But Tom Cusson said something about Joe and I, too, like they'll never have the nya. Nya is like an Irish slang for somebody that's got the traditional, that has that thing, whatever it is, the nya.
2: The nya?
3: The nya.
2: They don't say. They wouldn't say good crack. They'd say nya.
3: Crack is a word that means to have a good time.
2: Okay. Yeah.
3: You know, the stories, the booze was flowing, the stories were flowing, The crack was 90 last night, you know. Nya is having that magical something. You know, I played
4: kind of like
3: with
4: the soul. It's like Irish
3: it's
4: soul.
3: It's an Irish soul, yeah, that I know that I'll never have.
2: I don't know if everybody agrees about that, but that humility is well taken.
3: Yeah.
2: So when we come back from this break here, what are you going to play for us in studio today?
3: Well, this first song that came to my mind was the song Singing from the Heart.
2: It's got to be Singing from the Heart,
3: right? It's got to be Singing from the Heart.
2: It's
3: kind of our life story in music.
2: All right. Well, after we take this only break, John Dady has got the guitar, and we're coming back.
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2: Wait, hold on. Now we're back on the air, but keep saying this stuff. John's saying nice things about Connections.
3: I am.
2: Keep it coming.
3: I'm serious. You are an asset to this community, Evan. And Megan, who I finally have a face on all your crew in there. This is a wonderful show.
2: Do you know Megan has a dog named Kaylee, named after the Irish dance? I think, Chris, you mentioned the phrase Kaylee Band.
3: Kaylee is an Irish dance.
2: There you go.
3: It's not a dance. It's just when people get together and have like a square dance.
2: It's a square dance. It's a Kaylee.
4: And they kind of look like dogs bouncing around.
3: That's right. They dance like dogs.
2: That's very much like Kaylee. Also,
3: we'll go have a Kaylee and the crack will be fierce.
2: The crack will be fierce. And by the way, again, crack, Irish term, I think it's C-R-A-I-C.
3: C-R-A-I-C.
2: We always just have to make sure we're clarifying.
4: Yes.
2: And John, you did call me a kid during the break, too. You can call me kid anytime. I like that.
3: Yeah. You are.
2: The older you get, the more you like it when people call you a kid.
3: Yeah.
2: You know how it is.
3: Yeah. As you get older, people that shouldn't call me Mr. I hate being called Mr.
2: Mr. Dady, just say that's my dad.
3: My kids' friends, you know, people in their like 50s. Mr. Dady, please.
2: You'd rather they called you Hank.
3: Hank, yeah. No, you know, my kids call me Johnny Boy.
2: Johnny.
3: That's what my kids call me.
2: Anything but Mr. I'm with you there.
3: Yeah.
2: All right, so we're going to listen to Singing from the Heart, and then we'll come back and talk about it.
3: How about this, guys, if I kind of...

0: Thank you, John Dady. John Dady, singing from the heart, a Dady Brothers classic. Christopher Shannon, you've heard that song many times now, but how does it hit you?
1: Still, most beautiful song I think that they've ever done. I remember years ago when I was back home visiting, requesting it, and it was a bar in Webster that a wannabe Irish bar that didn't last very long, and they kind of said, "Oh no, we can't sing that here because it's just these are kind of too intimate a song to play out in a rowdy bar when you're trying to get, you know, people jazzed up and the bartender is busy and stuff." But it's just a beautiful song.
2: Thank you, Chris.
0: John, you know, I mean, the song is self-explanatory. It really wears its heart on its sleeve. But when you play it now, what do you think about?
2: It's hard.
0: It's hard to play?
2: I think I played it at the show for Joe. We did a tribute show for Joe. And I played it last week. That's the first I played it last week. I was playing at Valley Manor for seniors, and Mitzi Collins was in the audience, who is a dear old friend. I just nominated her, and I will again, for the Rochester Music Hall of Fame. She deserves to be in there. And I mentioned that, and I said, I'm going to do a song for you, Mitzi, that when you heard this record, you said it, that song made me cry. I'm getting there now.
0: Mitzi has an important role in helping the Dady Brothers music, and
2: huge.
0: It's reflected in the book there, you know, again, on this journey of multiple genres, folk a big part of it.
2: Joe and I we're always outside looking in to all the different musical. We didn't fit in. We were, when we played the bars, we were too small. We didn't have a drummer, so the bar scene, we weren't loud enough and electric enough for them. The folkies thought that we were a bar band. So, you know, we were kind of stuck in the middle there. And Mitzi was the first, really, in the Rochester folk community to reach out to us and open up a whole new audience to us, really. They were sold out shows at Hochstein. And it really was a jump start in our career. I don't like the word career because we just went out and did gigs. I know we never had a plan.
0: It's a career, John. It's a career. It's a career. It's a fascinating evolution. That's why the book is the stories are good. In fact, a story from the book, was it you or Joe that Mitzi wanted to give sheet music to? And you said, we don't really do sheet music.
2: No, we're both terrible readers. I mean, we can hear. We'll bring Joe in with us. There's a... we're both terrible. Joe's a better reader than I am, but Joe would always make the joke, those just like golf clubs to me.
0: The notes look like golf clubs.
2: Yeah. I remember we've done a few productions at Jiva, but one had a 162-page score, and Mark Cuddy brought Joe and I into this play. It was Quilters. And the first meeting, we said, you know, we're not readers. I guess I know you're not readers. I could get Eastman kids to come play this, but you guys play folk music. And it was a folk music. And he brought in Greg Coffin was his name. Great, incredible musician and actor. Brought him in as musical director. And he sat down with Joe and I and would record our parts on a piano. And we'd record them, take them home. And the night before opening night, he goes, oh, yeah, I forgot the finale at the end. You know, when the folks come out, it's curtain call. You got a whole, and he hands me this thing for to play in the mandolin. You know, just this incredibly difficult piece in E flat, which is almost impossible on the mandolin. And I went home and literally was up all night long to get that down.
0: And you got it.
2: I got it, yeah, but it was... Any kids out there listening that are musicians, listen, learn how to read. You're much better off.
0: You know, let me ask you, John, when I was growing up, my older brother, who's almost 8 years older, he had one of those subscriptions to, was it Columbia? It was like pay a dollar and you get like 20 records, and then like a month later, that's when they actually bill you. And all the 18-year-olds thought, this is great. I get all these CDs, this new thing called a CD.
2: Right.
0: And we get a bunch of them, and it's a buck. And of course, you end up paying through the nose later.
2: Yeah.
0: But one of the first CDs that was sent that they suggested based on the music that my family was listening to was a guy named John Gorka, who is a, you know,
2: I know John.
0: Largely a folk singer who I really loved. I mean,
2: he's a wonderful songwriter. I met John at a festival in Canada.
0: He did a version of All That Hammering that I thought was beautiful.
2: Yeah.
0: And I was growing up, even in my teen years, thinking, this guy's great. How come nobody's ever heard of him? So I wonder now how you view this genre. I mean, there's always going to be niches, but are you worried about folk not being appreciated enough?
2: You know, Evan, I don't.
0: You don't worry about that? That's good.
2: I haven't. I'll tell you why. You know, I have kids that are into music. Carol and I had six kids, and they're all into music. My son Connor is out in Denver, and he has a roots band, Cottonwood Drifters. He's a nifty little songwriter. I'm very proud of him. But they, just as my older siblings growing up were teaching me, my kids are teaching me about all this incredible roots music that's out there and how people in their 20s and 30s are fine. I think right now the Irish traditional community in Rochester is stronger than it's been in 50 years right now. 20-year-olds, young kids playing. I have a grandson, a 13-year-old grandson that plays traditional Irish fiddle.
0: Fantastic.
2: He doesn't have the nyah yet, but he's good. But yeah, it's very strong. I mean, there's just so many young people out there playing great music. You know, there's a lot of crap out there. But if you look with the internet now, you can just find great music from young people. I think folk music is probably stronger now than it was since the 60s. I really believe that.
0: Well, I think we've got a few other clips. Maybe we can play. Can we listen? Can we do that? How about then we do The Man with the Banjo? Can we start with that one? Is that all right with you, John? Can we
2: I would hope so, yeah.
0: All right. Let's listen to a little bit of The Man with the Banjo.
2: A tribute to Pete Seeger.

0: John loves that you can hear Tommy Makem singing in that song there in that second chorus.
1: Absolutely.
0: There it is.
1: Yep.
0: Everybody's connected, but that's a tribute to Pete Seeger, huh?
1: Yes, it is. Yes, it is. Joe, that's one of the few songs Joe wrote. I did most of the writing. Joe, I maybe only wrote 5 or 6 songs, but he wrote good ones.
0: Yeah.
1: Yeah.
0: And who's playing the banjo right there?
1: Of course, Joe.
0: That's Joe.
1: Yeah. Yeah, the man with the banjo.
0: Joe, it's the man with the banjo.
1: But it's a tribute to Pete Seeger, who we listened to from the time we were very young. Our oldest brother, Bill, was a big Pete Seeger fan. So we heard Pete Seeger long before the Beatles. And just not only Pete's music, but his activism was also very inspiring to us. And then to finally meet him. You know, Joe sent him a copy of that record, CD, and it was less than a week later he got a handwritten note back from Pete saying, "I'm humbled by this song, thank you very much, and I don't know, but somehow, somewhere, we're going to meet." And about 10 years later, it happened. You know, we ended up meeting him in his hometown in Beacon and doing a show with him. We were just going to open up, and then he said, looks at us, he goes, "You know all my songs. Come on." So we did the whole show with them. It was great.
0: You have these great stories of meeting your idols, and it always goes beautifully.
1: It was just, it couldn't have been nicer. I walked down to the parking lot with him. He came, we talked for an hour or so before the show. And he looked at me, so I better go get my banjo. And I knew it was a steep walk down a little alleyway, because that's where we had parked. And he was 92 at the time. So I walked with him. I put my arm out just for him to take. I didn't take his arm, but I put mine there for him about halfway down the alleyway. He grabbed my arm. We got to his car. It was a Lincoln Navigator, a hybrid Lincoln Navigator. Opens up the back and pulls out 2 banjos, no cases. And all his banjos had inscribed in the head, "This machine surrounds hate and makes it surrender." And he hands me a banjo. And he puts one on and he goes, "John, can I sing you a song?" And I'm
0: like, "Can you sing me a song?"
1: Stand in a parking lot with Pete Seeger and he's going to sing a song just personally to me. And he did. He sang this beautiful tune. I didn't know it, but I found out later it was actually a poem written by a Japanese woman after World War II. Kind of touched on how, as terrible as the war was for the Japanese people, a new liberation started for the women. Women became a little bit more active, you know, and it blew me away. And then we did the whole show with them. I remember riding home with Joe. He was driving, and the Bills beat the Patriots that day in New England. And I got it from on the radio. We're listening to him closing eyes. I said, "We played with Pete. The Beatles beat New England and New England. I think besides my marriage and the birth of my kids, this is the best day of my life."
0: And as, you know, we're down to our last couple of minutes, and I just want to say Chris's book captures a lot of moments like that.
1: Oh, my gosh.
0: And the book also, you know, as the book concludes, you lose Joe not far from the time that Rochester and our region and our world lost Bat McGrath.
1: Oh, yeah.
0: You know, and
1: Bat was a good friend.
0: I remember being at house concerts with Bat and just thinking, what a truly gentle soul and a loving person.
1: He was. We spent a week down at Bat's house working on songs with him before he was diagnosed, before he was ill a couple of years before.
0: Yeah.
1: Wonderful guy. I would take long walks. He had a beautiful German Shepherd, Wyatt. Wyatt and I would, there were woods behind his house. We'd go for these 2-hour walks. Just wonderful.
0: I mean, those are the memories that really stay. And I think books like this, Singing from the Heart, are going to be important historical documents when we are all gone. You know, I mean, I think
1: the first thing I thought of was my grandkids. Whenever they want to read about Grandpa,
0: what a gift
1: my
0: this
1: story
0: book is, right?
1: It's a gift to my grandchildren.
0: It's an incredible gift.
1: Absolutely.
0: You know, Conan O'Brien was joking a few years ago in his podcast that, you know, eventually all graves go unattended.
1: Yeah.
0: And it's a way to kind of take your problems and bring them down when you think the whole world's too big for you.
1: Yep.
0: But at the same time, it's not true that all graves go unattended. Yep. Books like this remind us that music like this will live forever, I think.
1: Right. I remember when Tommy Makem passed away, Bono, U2 singer, said, 100 years from now, nobody's going to know, still haven't found what I'm looking for, but they'll still be singing Tommy Makem songs.
0: Isn't that amazing? Isn't that amazing? Yeah. Chris, congratulations on this book. Where do you want people to find it, Chris?
2: Anywhere it exists. We're hoping to get it into bookstores, but for now, it's certainly available on Amazon and Barnes & Noble, of course, Barnes & Noble online, but even more importantly, Barnes & Noble in person, like to keep that in-person tradition alive, Sunday at Barnes & Noble. They can come and buy as many copies as they want.
0: Sunday, 2 o'clock, Barnes & Noble in Pittsburgh. Chris will be there. John will be there.
1: Yeah.
0: And I want to mention as we go here, Connie said, who is an Irish music groupie, I remember the story that I heard from Walt Borowitz, a.k.a. Brian Boru from the old Irish group Parnell and Boru, about how generous the Dady brothers were. One time when Parnell and Boru's equipment broke, the Dadys lent them everything they needed for the gig. They played mostly at McGinnity's, Parnell and Boru did. The band included Kevin Parnell, Wally Borowitz, and Tommy Hernandez, Tommy O'Hearn. They said the Dadys were so generous. Well, no surprise, and we're going to close the show with a little Morrison's jig from Soul Lilt, if our guests don't mind. I want to thank Christopher Shannon, the author of Singing from the Heart. Congratulations again. Thank you, Chris, for being with us this hour. Wonderful conversation. And John Dady, you've given this community so many gifts.
1: You're kind.
0: You truly have. Thank you very much, my friend.
1: Thank you.
0: And from all of us, thanks for listening. We're back with you tomorrow.
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5: 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And writer Richard Beck says the response to that day reshaped American life, from mass surveillance to a deepening distrust in one another. His book is called Homeland, The War on Terror in American Life. 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
8: From NPR and WBUR Boston, I'm Indira Lakshmana.
9: I'm Robin Young. It's Here and Now. Coming up, the U.S. sinks 5 Iranian oil tankers. Iran hits back, sending the price of Brent crude oil up again.
8: Also, the outgoing artistic director of one of the country's best-known regional theaters reflects on 2 decades at the Tony Award-winning Playhouse.
10: We wanted it to be a place for families, a place for artistic renewal that didn't rely on star power, but instead focused on the local community.
9: And polyester has become an insult, as in, that's so polyester, but it's also the most popular synthetic fiber in the world. What to do?
11: It's definitely not as simple as saying, I'm avoiding polyester, therefore I'm sustainable and ethical.
9: Coming up, Here and Now.
8: The news is first.
12: Live from NPR News in Washington, I'm Janine Herbst. President Trump's midterm convention kicks off tonight in Dallas, aimed at pushing back against the strong political headwinds faced by his party this year. But as NPR's Tamara Keith reports, it has competition for the country's attention.
13: 20,000 people are expected to be on hand for this unusual midterm convention, which amounts to a 2-night infomercial for the Republican Party, its policies, and what its candidates are pitching to voters. The speaking roster for tonight includes members of the House of Representatives and candidates in toss-up districts, as well as 4 men in tight U.S. Senate races in Ohio, Georgia, Texas, and North Carolina. President Trump closes it out with a speech scheduled to last

0: Comedian Stavros Halkias has had a busy few years. He's been an actor in movies and TV shows and toured comedy clubs across the country.
1: That last tour was very brutal for me, you know, because I hit rock bottom. But it wasn't, you know, we know rock bottom in Baltimore. It wasn't that, you know, it wasn't.
0: I'm Juana Summers. I talked to Halkias, a Baltimore native, about his new special, Uncle Stav, on All Things Considered from NPR News.
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0: At the Republicans' unprecedented midterm meetup, President Trump is the star of the show with speeches on both nights of the convention. But can he keep the focus on issues that will help GOP candidates this November? That's on the next Morning Edition from NPR News.
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1: I'm Indira Lakshmanan. It's Here and Now. In the months after the Twin Towers were destroyed on September 11th, 2001, a cloud of toxic air from the wreckage hung over Manhattan. At the time, authorities said the air was safe to breathe. 25 years later, documents made public this week show officials knew that wasn't true. More than 9,000 people have since died of illnesses related to asbestos, arsenic, and other toxins in the debris, according to the 9/11 Victim Compensation Fund. That's three times the number who died in the plane crashes themselves. This week, New York City Mayor Zohran Mamdani made public 170,000 pages of documents related to the chemicals that made the air unsafe to breathe and some buildings dangerous to occupy. At a press conference yesterday, Mamdani said the government needs to be transparent.
2: People got sick because the leader

0: Comedian Stavros Halkias has had a busy few years. He's been an actor in movies and TV shows and toured comedy clubs across the country.
1: That last tour was very brutal for me, you know, because I hit rock bottom. But it wasn't, you know, we know rock bottom in Baltimore. It wasn't that, you know, it wasn't.
0: I'm Juana Summers. I talked to Halkias, a Baltimore native, about his new special, Uncle Stav, on All Things Considered from NPR News.
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3: Our forecast from FLXweather.com, clouds with rain likely, mostly cloudy today with showers late, highs in the low 80s. Evening showers and storms tonight, overnight lows in the upper 60s, cloudy Thursday, tomorrow's highs in the mid 70s. 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

0: from NPR News. It's All Things Considered. I'm Sasha Pfeiffer.
1: And I'm Scott Detrow. This week, Republicans are trying something unconventional in their quest to maintain control of Congress. They are holding a midterm convention that the chairman of the party says will be a, quote, Trumpapalooza. It comes even as President Trump's popularity sits at near record lows. NPR's Stephen Fowler is in Dallas, where the convention kicks off today. Hey, Stephen.
2: Hey there, Scott.
1: Midterm conventions, not a thing. What's going on here?
2: Well, Occam's razor says the simplest explanation is usually the best, and the simplest answer here is Trump. He's not on the ballot, but his second-term agenda is, and the 2018 and 2022 midterm shows what happens when he isn't on the ballot, meaning a large portion of his base doesn't show up to vote for other Republicans. So here we are. Early voting is starting to get underway around the country, and for better or for worse, the president is holding a grand old party here in Texas to try and rally his base to vote like he is on the ballot to defy gravity, a.k.a. the historical precedent that the party in power loses ground in the midterms.
1: First of all, Stephen, I hope and assume you were standing for the national anthem just there. Beyond the music behind you, what do we know about the program for the convention that is, as you said, centered around Trump and his time as president?
2: Trump's going to be a keynote speaker. Vice President J.D. Vance will be a keynote speaker. We've been given outlines of what Republicans will be touting, like the sweeping tax cuts they enacted last year, things like no tax on tips, a larger child tax credit. You've got a slew of candidates speaking, including nearly every Senate nominee in some of the most competitive races we have right now.

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1: Mass crossing of people from Morocco into the Spanish exclave of Ceuta in North Africa before it happened in late July. Declassified documents show that the agency warned about social media groups encouraging a wave of entries at the fence and by sea. A spokesperson for Spanish Prime Minister Pedro Sanchez says that the documents did not provide enough information to anticipate the scale of the crisis. The federal government plans to remove wild horses from public lands in Colorado this month, despite state leaders asking to freeze operations. Rachel Cohen with the Mountain West News Bureau has more.
2: Members of Colorado's congressional delegation and Governor Jared Polis are asking the federal government to stop using helicopters to gather wild horses on public lands.
3: The immediate concern is the inhumane nature of these helicopter roundups in which horses are terrified, injured, scared.
2: The plea comes after the Bureau of Land Management removed nearly 900 horses in Colorado in August, and nine animals died in the operation. The agency says its roundups protect the animals in rangelands when populations are above target levels. It plans to remove 245 more horses in Colorado starting next week. For NPR News, I'm Rachel Cohen in Boulder.
1: Girl Scouts says its first cookies for dogs will go on sale in January. The blueberry muffin-flavored cookies were developed with dog treat and toy company Bark. The Patch Pals will be sold online. Also joining the lineup are Sparkables, the Girl Scouts' first allergy-friendly cookie. This is NPR News from Washington.
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5: 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His book is called Homeland, The War on Terror in American Life. 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
7: It's All Things Considered from NPR News. I'm Scott Detrow.
8: And I'm Sasha Pfeiffer. A researcher from the AI company Anthropic resigned yesterday. How he did it is what we're talking about today. Jacob Coxon said he fears the company's work could lead to disastrous consequences for humanity. In a series of public posts on X, Coxon also said both Anthropic and its rival, OpenAI, are, quote, gambling with our lives. This is not the only warning about AI safety lately, and NPR's Huo Jingnan is here to help us process this. Hi.
9: Hello.
8: So I saw some of these tweets today, and some of them are quite alarming. Tell us more about what Jacob Coxon said this week.
9: So he says he's spent the last 3 years training AI models, first at OpenAI and then at Anthropic. And in his post, Coxon said, quote, neither company is acting responsibly. So these two companies, the industry agrees, make the most capable AI agents. You may not know of chatbots they make, ChatGPT or Claude, but we are talking about more autonomous systems that can work on a task for an extended period of time without human supervision. Given how rapidly the companies are developing AI, Coxon says, quote, these will soon be superhuman systems that can hack anything, revolutionize any field overnight, and acquire real power and resources. And I'll say neither Anthropic or OpenAI has responded to NPR's request for comment.
8: We have been hearing these kinds of warnings from these companies ratcheting up for years. What is different now, would you say?
9: Well, this year, over the course of several months, over 1,000 of OpenAI's agents went rogue. One cluster of agents hacked another company called Hugging Face. Another cluster of agents compromised part of OpenAI's own infrastructure, and we are seeing more independent researchers alleging that OpenAI has more agent escape incidents that the company has not disclosed. Transcripts from the Hugging Face hack showed that the agents understood that they were doing things people don't want them to, but did them anyway. This swarm of agents, it's something that AI safety researchers have been warning about for years. But they say that it's striking that in the Hugging Face incident, the AI agents seem more interested in working amongst themselves rather than

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1: Nearly an hour in, new CEO John Ternus said this.
2: But actually, there is one more thing.
1: It's a classic line that late Apple founder Steve Jobs made famous when he announced innovative new products like the first iPhone. The new foldable iPhone has a 5.4-inch exterior screen and is almost like a small iPad when opened with a 7.6-inch screen. The nearly $2,000 price tag goes to about $3,200 with all the bells and whistles. Analysts say that may test the upper boundaries of what Apple users will pay for a phone. Apple is a financial supporter of NPR. John Ruwich, NPR News.
3: Pabst Blue Ribbon is offering up to $20,000 to anyone who provides new information that leads to the recovery of 1,602 stolen cases of PBR and non-alcoholic Old Milwaukee beer. Police in Montclair, California said the beer was stolen last month from a warehouse in two separate incidents on the same day. This is NPR News.
4: 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Other contributors include the estate of Joan B. Kroc, whose bequest serves as an enduring investment in the future of public radio and seeks to help NPR be the model for high-quality journalism in the 21st century. 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
5: Pastor Tony Pounders returns with a quiet resonance album featuring his twang-inflected ambient guitar orchestrations. We'll hear that and Scheherazade from her album of Eastern modalities, Kudgarzi. I'm John DiLiberto, and it's ahead on the next Echoes from PRX.
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7: From NPR News, it's All Things Considered. I'm Sasha Pfeiffer.
8: And I'm Scott Detrow. This week, Republicans are trying something unconventional in their quest to maintain control of Congress. They are holding a midterm convention that the chairman of the party says will be a, quote, Trumpapalooza. It comes even as President Trump's popularity sits at near record lows. NPR's Stephen Fowler is in Dallas, where the convention kicks off today. Hey, Stephen.
9: Hey there, Scott.
8: Midterm conventions, not a thing. What's going on here?
9: Well, Occam's razor says the simplest explanation is usually the best, and the simplest answer here is Trump. He's not on the ballot, but his second-term agenda is, and the 2018 and 2022 midterm shows what happens when he isn't on the ballot, meaning a large portion of his base doesn't show up to vote for other Republicans. So here we are. Early voting is starting to get underway around the country, and for better or for worse, the president is holding a grand old party here in Texas to try and rally his base to vote like he is on the ballot to defy gravity, a.k.a. the historical precedent that the party in power loses ground in the midterms.
8: First of all, Stephen, I hope and assume you were standing for the national anthem just there. Beyond the music behind you, what do we know about the program for the convention that is, as you said, centered around Trump and his time as president?
9: Trump's going to be a keynote speaker. Vice President J.D. Vance will be a keynote speaker. We've been given outlines of what Republicans will be touting, like the sweeping tax cuts they enacted last year, things like no tax on tips, a larger child tax credit. You've got a slew of candidates speaking, including nearly every Senate nominee in some of the most competitive races we have right now. And Republicans I've spoken with ahead of time say this primetime event will serve as a big contrast between what they say is a Democratic Party that has embraced socialism and would only undermine Trump in his final 2 years. All of this is this big get-out-the-vote pitch for Republican base voters that also seeks to tell independents they need to give Republicans 2 more years to keep on working on things for the American people.
8: How do Democrats feel about this convention?
9: They're pumped. I mean, Democrats would love for this midterm to be a referendum on Trump. Democrats suffered big losses in 2024. They've been working through their own stuff with messaging issues and internal turmoil with their own base who aren't happy with leadership. Since then, they've shown voter enthusiasm. There's been better election results and turnout, and Trump is a big motivating factor. Remember, during Trump's first term in office, the 2018 midterm saw a huge blue wave backlash. They're hoping for something similar again this time around.
8: So square two things for me. We know that this convention is all about getting the Republican message out there. And as things stand, you have Democrats, independents, and some Republicans not happy with Republican control of Washington. So how does that

0: Our forecast from FLXweather.com, rain ending, mostly cloudy tonight, a few showers, overnight lows in the mid to upper 60s. Cloudy early on Thursday, increasing sun through the day, highs in the low to mid 70s, mostly sunny Friday with highs in the low 70s. 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
2: In New York, I'm Kristen Schwab in for Kai Rizdahl. It's Wednesday, September 9th, and it's good to be here with you. $100 a barrel. That was the big mental marker of a number that oil prices passed today after the U.S. attacked several Iranian oil tankers. There's a bit of deja vu happening here. The last time oil prices were this high was back in July. Stocks are, of course, reacting. So are bond yields, and not just long-term yields. This morning, the yield on the 2-year Treasury note hit its highest level since July of 2024. Marketplace's Justin Ho looks into why short-term yields are spiking and what that says about the economy.
3: The reason why short-term Treasury yields are rising is all about inflation, because higher oil prices affect the cost of all kinds of things.
4: Whether it be, you know, construction expenditures that go into the housing markets, or whether that be the cost of delivering toys to a, you know, big box store, etc.
3: That's Guy Labat, chief fixed income strategist with Janney Montgomery Scott. He says if inflation stays high or goes even higher, thinking is the Federal Reserve is probably going to hike interest rates.
4: We have a new Fed chair who is at least threatening to be a little bit more aggressive in raising interest rates and fighting inflation.
3: And that expectation tends to have more of an impact on short-term treasuries than on long-term bonds, says Luke Tilley, chief economist at Wilmington Trust.
5: The shorter end of the curve is definitely going to be influenced by short-term inflation and where market participants and traders think that the Fed is going to go with rates.
3: In fact, over the last few months, short-term bond yields have been rising at a faster pace than long-term yields. That's also happening because long-term bonds reflect other factors, including how fast investors expect the economy to grow. Winnie Caesar, global head of strategy at CreditSights, says if the Fed's going to hike interest rates,
6: that is explicitly because they want to slow something down. Companies are going to be investing less. They're going to be hiring less. And that brings down growth expectations.
3: And it causes long-term rates to rise more slowly. Caesar says it's not necessarily a bad sign when short-term rates rise at a faster pace. If long-term yields were to rise too quickly, that could be a sign investors think the Fed is letting inflation get out of control.
6: And so if you have the long end of the yield curve that's just kind of spiraling higher, then that is an indication that some sort of policy mistake has probably been made.
3: Instead, the fact that short-term yields are rising at a faster pace is more of a sign that investors expect the Fed to succeed, says Luke Tilley with Wilmington Trust.
5: The Fed may need to hike rates a little bit in the short term, but over the long term, you'll still have economic growth.
3: And inflation would be generally under control. I'm Justin Ho for Marketplace.
2: Wall Street today, well, I think you know where this is going. We'll have the details when we do the numbers.

0: Justin was just telling us about what the bond market might be saying about the Federal Reserve and interest rates. Well, lately, it's been kind of tricky to figure out what the Federal Reserve is saying about interest rates. Will they raise them? Will they hold? We'll find out at next week's Federal Open Markets Committee meeting. In the meantime, we've called up someone who can help us read the economic tea leaves. Randy Krosner is at the University of Chicago Booth School of Business. He served on the Fed's Board of Governors with Kevin Warsh a couple decades ago. Randy, it's great to have you on the show.
1: As always.
0: So let's first talk Kevin Warsh. You two know each other. You work together. On a scale of 1 to 10, 10 being like you two have twin brain. I don't know. How well do you know his approach to monetary policy?
1: So I think Kevin is playing his cards close to his chest. I'm not sure I know the specifics, but I have a reasonable feeling for his approach to things, having gone through the confirmation process and also sat next to him during the global financial crisis.
0: Yeah, and he said he's taking a quieter approach as Fed chair, right? Giving little forward guidance. It's been a few months now. Do you think that strategy has remained true, or has he shifted his approach at all?
1: I think he's largely remained true to that. I think he's made it very clear that he's not going to clearly tell you which way he is going to vote. Certainly at Jackson Hole, he gave more criteria for what he would be looking at to make decisions about whether the Fed does need to act, but he didn't say in what cases he would need to act. He just put a little more flesh on the bones, but still left it fairly open.
0: Well, yeah, I was surprised, a little surprised about his speech. Like you said, he gave some criteria. He called it a framework, not forward guidance. What's the nuance here? What's the difference?
1: Well, I think what he's doing is talking about what are the key indicators he might look at to make a decision. But he didn't say, which a typical central bank chair in the past would say, now that I've evaluated these eight different criteria, my bottom line is that I think we need to act. He doesn't want to box the Fed in. He wants to see how the data come out and not only look at the individual bumps and wiggles of the data, but also look at the broader trends.
0: Do you think the markets are reacting to Warsh's words, what the previous Fed might have done, what the actual data is saying? I mean, what do you think they're leaning on?
1: So I think there's a bit of a teething process going on, perhaps on both sides. So I think the markets are not used to this more spare communication strategy. Kevin clearly does not want to give that. And so they're not 100% sure what to react to yet. And he helped to clarify things at Jackson Hole, where he's learning what are the pieces that the markets want that will help them to feel more comfortable about his framework without him having to say, and yes, this means I'm going to act next month, or no, it means I'm not going to act next month.
0: They're in the volleying part of volleyball right now.
1: Yes, or the pickle part of pickleball.
0: Choose your sport. You talked about Warsh relying less on certain types of data. He's talked about relying less on backwards-looking data. One number he's mentioned he's paying attention to is the supply of money in the economy. Why is he watching this, and why is he worried about it?
1: I think it's very interesting that he mentioned that, because you haven't heard Fed people, and particularly Fed chairs, talk about money supply for a very long time. But money supply was quite relevant in the run-up of inflation in the post-COVID period. The U.S. money supply, and in many other countries, the money supply really exploded. And so that sort of old-fashioned notion that money supply matters for inflation that Milton Friedman had talked about seems to have come back. And obviously, Kevin Warsh has talked about being a follower of Milton Friedman, and Friedman talked very much about money. I don't think that's the only criteria that he's looking at, but I do think it is one relevant one that I think will get a little bit more attention in this post-COVID period than typically central bank governors have given it in the past.
0: We have another CPI report coming in this week. What is he looking for there?
1: Well, one of the things that he talked about was the number of subcategories of these indexes of how many are going up. Is this something that's broad-based, or is this something that's more narrow just in a few sectors? He'll be looking at, are there some outliers that are driving this? Is it just an energy story, or is it more than an energy story? But I don't think he has like a view that like, aha, if it is this piece, then I need to move. That's not, I think, how he's thinking.
0: Big crystal ball question. What do you think is going to happen at the Fed meeting next week?
1: Well, the crystal ball is always a bit cloudy. but I would say that I think that the markets have gotten a little bit ahead of themselves in assuming that there will be a move. I think the expectations are around the CPI number that, the headline number will be still in the low threes, but the core number will be in the mid twos. If it's broadly in that range, I don't think that Kevin will see a large need to act. I think he will have some people who will dissent and say that they do want to move, but I don't think the majority of the committee want to go there right now.
0: Randy Krosner is at the University of Chicago's Booth School of Business. Randy, thanks so much.
1: Thank you.

0: It is not common these days to see Republicans and Democrats band together to support any singular idea. But here's one red and blue states can agree on. The cost of hospital care is too darn high. One fix gaining traction: hospital price caps. Indiana and Vermont have passed legislation to limit how much people with private insurance pay for care. In Indiana, for example, where the cap is already in place, hospitals have to offer employers special deals or risk paying a $10,000 penalty for each day they're over the limit. Alex Olgan reports on the trend.
1: Owen Foster sees Vermont's costly healthcare problem from two sides. In 2021, a family member had big bills for cancer treatment and medicines.
2: The overall numbers just were jaw-dropping. It was constantly, I couldn't believe it, $100,000 for this, $80,000, $50,000.
1: His insurance did cover most of it. Foster also chairs the Green Mountain Care Board. State lawmakers have tasked it with setting caps on care and some drugs given at hospitals and making sure those prices are reflected in insurance premiums. Striking the balance between affordability and hospital viability is tricky.
2: We have a large proportion of our hospitals classified as vulnerable or highly vulnerable by the rating agencies. That keeps me up because we have to lower the prices, but the hospitals don't have much bandwidth to absorb that.
1: The federal health insurance program for people over 65 has standard and transparent prices. The states are setting caps at a multiple of Medicare rates. It's a tested theory. One early experiment in Oregon that limited state employee healthcare prices to double Medicare rates saved $107 million in 2 years.
3: So price caps are absolutely the new hot thing.
1: That hot new thing, says Kelsey Wolfokel with healthcare advocacy group United States of Care, is a shift from how lawmakers had been tackling affordability over the last 15 years.
3: State governments and the federal government continue to subsidize that care to help try to make it more affordable for people. And I think state legislators, they're recognizing the need to interrupt that.
1: Vermont's law, which goes into effect in 2027, is sweeping, capping prices for care and certain drugs at hospitals for the entire private health insurance market.
4: It's massive. I mean, it's a very big change.
1: Michael Del Treco has big concerns about the caps. He's president of the Vermont Hospital Association. He says hospitals are buying supplies together and sharing some doctors to save money. He's optimistic that primary or maternity care might actually see a bump.
4: I could see those going up. But I see more downward pressure in this this discussion than upward mobility.
1: Indiana's law is more targeted. It only applies to employers who choose to cut out the insurer and buy healthcare directly from a hospital. Mike Schroyer is also worried. He's president of Baptist Health Floyd Hospital in southern Indiana. His costs for everything, doctors, equipment, and construction, keep going up.
5: My supply cost over the last 2 years have gone up 29% alone.
1: At the same time, federal Medicaid cuts have meant a spike in unpaid care in the emergency room.
5: We are getting slammed and trying to keep the cost of healthcare down. But again, it's all these other entities that are hammering us at the same time.
1: The limits are only growing in popularity across states and with health economists. Limor Daphne at Harvard Business School was formerly the deputy director for healthcare and antitrust at the Federal Trade Commission.
6: As an economist and one who focuses on, you know, competition and antitrust enforcement, I have, you know, long been eager to see the market work its magic.
1: That market magic has dwindled now that 3 in 4 hospital markets are highly concentrated.
6: I came to the conclusion that it was not going to work in a whole set of markets where the providers were so heavily consolidated already.
1: With health costs a top concern for voters across the country, states are watching Indiana and Vermont closely to see if price caps are a fix or just another experiment. I'm Alex Olgan for Marketplace.

0: coming up.
1: But girl, it's expensive.
0: You don't gotta tell me. But first, let's do the numbers. The Dow Jones Industrial Average fell 405.8% to finish at 52,380. The Nasdaq lost 168.6% to close at 26,253. And the S&P 500 was down 37.5% to end at 7,636. Here's a non-stock number for you, $1,999. That's the starting price for Apple's latest phone that folds like a book. The iPhone Duo was unveiled today. Apple put back 0.3%. Bonds fell. The yield on the 10-year T-note rose to 4.84%. 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

0: This is Marketplace. I'm Kristen Schwab. We opened the show talking about how the bond market woke up today, took a look at the world, and said, no, nope, not for me. Well, you know what goes hand in hand with treasury yields? Mortgage rates. They're up again, sitting at 6.71% for a 30-year fixed last week, according to Freddie Mac. And that's pushed more people to consider adjustable rate mortgages. That's a loan with a lower interest rate that changes after 5 or 7 or 10 years to whatever the new market rate is. Adjustable rate mortgages accounted for 8.5% of all mortgages last week, the highest it's been all summer. Marketplace's Kaylee Wells has more on what that means.
1: There are two main reasons people opt for an adjustable rate mortgage. One, they're betting that interest rates will fall once the mortgage rate adjusts 5 or 7 or 10 years in. But that doesn't seem likely.
2: If you just look at the prediction markets, rates are supposed to be going up.
1: Maria Letton is a real estate professor at Florida State University. She says since falling rates aren't it, the growing popularity might be borrowers opting to save money now.
2: They just can't qualify for a mortgage if they use the 30-year fixed rate today because rates are so expensive.
1: And the classic fixed mortgage is usually more expensive than the adjustable one, says senior economist Joel Berner at Realtor.com.
3: What you're paying for in a 30-year fixed is the certainty of having a single payment over the whole life of the loan. So you pay a little bit more for that.
1: About $200 per month more based on the average home price. Because while the fixed mortgage is hovering at 6.7%, the adjustable rate mortgage is in the high fives.
3: Right now, the spread actually between the fixed and the adjustable rate is pretty high. So the adjustable rate is especially attractive right now.
1: And for a certain demographic, it's not a bad bet, says Mark Epley, who teaches real estate at the University of Wisconsin.
4: Someone who is going to maybe move or almost certainly refinance in 2 or 3 years.
1: Because then that someone can get out of the loan before the interest rate can jump up. As for the cash-strapped borrower who's in it for the long haul, yes, there are more of them going for this riskier option, but...
5: I'm not super concerned about sort of a wave of defaults happening.
1: Cameron LaPointe, who teaches finance at Yale, says for one thing, it used to be way easier for riskier borrowers to qualify for these loans.
5: Post-2008 is a very different story.
1: And yeah, they're getting more popular, but everything's relative. Today, they make up 8 or 9% of mortgages. In the mid-2000s, it was up over 30%. I'm Kaylee Wells for Marketplace.
0: One strategy to afford a house right now is the adjustable rate mortgage. Another is to reimagine who makes up your household. A survey from Rocket Mortgage earlier this year found that 60% of respondents were interested in buying a house with friends, which leads me to Ashley Ayala. She's 37 and an insurance appraiser living near Austin, Texas. Ashley and I have been in touch for a while now, and it's always been her dream to own a home. In February, she bought one with her best friend. We called her up to see how things are going. Hi, Ashley.
6: Hey, Kristen, how are you?
0: I'm good. How are you?
6: Great. Thanks.
0: It's been a while. Thanks for making time for us again.
6: Absolutely.
0: What's new?
6: Well, I am actually sitting in my office at home because I'm not traveling right now, which is very different for me. I am absolutely in love with the house. I spend ridiculous amounts of time looking at like home decor Instagrams and imagining all of the things that I would like to buy if I had endless amounts of money.
0: The algorithm has found you and you have found it.
6: Absolutely.
0: How is homeownership treating you now? It's been what, 7 months?
6: Yeah. The house makes me so happy and I get to have people over all the time. But girl, it's expensive. Like, for some reason, I thought like, oh, the down payment and like closing costs and those kinds of things are going to be the most expensive part of buying a house. Mm-hmm. And it ain't.
0: Yeah. What's come up that's been surprising?
6: Everything. So the utilities are more expensive. We finished out the garage and put an AC unit in there, like a mini split. And that was, again, more expensive than we expected. And we've got some drainage issues in the back I don't want to say it's a drainage issue because it's not like a problem, but we have a low spot. So I brought it up to a friend and they were like, oh yeah, you probably need a French drain. I had a couple companies come out and they were like, oh, it's, you know, $4,000 to install a French drain. Keep in mind, that was like the option that we chose to go with because the first company said, oh, well, we need to like regrade your backyard. That'll be $20,000. And it's like, what? $20,000? Like,
0: wow.
6: How? It was overwhelming.
0: Yeah. How do you approach some of these conversations with Jay, who is your roommate, but your co-homeowner? I mean, it's a very different relationship than, you know, splitting toilet paper.
6: Right. He's like my platonic life partner. So when we were talking about finishing out the garage and installing, you know, a mini split, he's an artist. And so he's like got paints and canvases and stuff that like he works on in there. And he's like, okay, great. Like, here's my credit card. And I'm like, oh no, like we don't even know how much it's going to be. And he's like, well, whatever it costs, like I need that. So like, I got it. The issue for me, the concern, right? My main concern is always like the dollar amount. Whereas for him, it's, I just need it done.
0: So it sounds like you two are still finding your way. I mean, that would happen in any kind of home ownership relationship, you know,
6: sure.
0: Of any kind, I think. Has owning a home changed your personal finances at all?
6: Yes. I feel constantly stressed about money. I am used to seeing $20,000 in my checking account every month. But now I'm anywhere from like $4,000 to $10,000 and it feels hard.
0: Has that changed how you kind of walk through your personal daily expenses? I know you love to Target run. You love the movies.
6: Yes. Okay. I went to Target, oddly enough, this weekend for the first time in like 3 months. And just spending $200 was insanely difficult. I got home. I like was putting the sheets on the bed. They weren't the color that I expected them to be, weirdly enough. So I went to return them literally right away. And like, what is the $80 on sheets really matter? And now I'm like, okay, I'm heading back to Target to return this.
0: Gotcha. Every time you and I have talked about home ownership and your dream of owning a home, you always mention hosting Thanksgiving, which is not too far in the distance.
6: Coming up.
0: Are you on turkey duty this year?
6: I am. So Jay's family are great, wonderful. I love them all. And his sister-in-law usually hosts Thanksgiving and Christmas. So I reached out to her and I was just like, hey, Amber, we've got the house now. Are you able or are you willing to like let me host Thanksgiving? And she was like, girl, take it. I don't ever want to have to host anything again. And I've got my menu already set. Okay.
0: Oh, wow.
6: We will be hosting his family for Thanksgiving and then mine for Christmas.
0: Sounds exciting. The ups and downs of homeownership. The ups, Thanksgiving, for sure.
6: Yeah.
0: Ashley Ayala is a 7-month homeowner near Austin, Texas. Ashley, it was so good to talk to you.
6: You as well. Thanks so much, Kristen.
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0: This final note on the way out today, an update to our coverage yesterday about the trade war with Canada. Quick recap, we put tariffs on imports coming from them. They put tariffs on imports coming from us. Now, today, the White House says it will ban imports of some Canadian goods. The list includes molasses, motorcycles, and a lot of booze. The import restrictions will take effect on September 29th. Our media production team includes Brian Allison, John Fokey, Montana Johnson, Drew Jostad, Gary O'Keefe, and Charlton Thorpe. Alex Simpson is the manager of media production, and I'm Kristen Schwab. We'll see you here tomorrow. This is APM.
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10: 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Our forecast from FLXweather.com, rain ending, mostly cloudy tonight, a few showers, overnight lows in the mid to upper 60s. Cloudy early on Thursday, increasing sun through the day, highs in the low to mid 70s, mostly sunny Friday with highs in the low 70s. 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
11: From WHYY in Philadelphia, this is Fresh Air. I'm Tanya Mosley in Los Angeles. Today, a look back at how we've changed since the terrorist attacks on our nation 25 years ago with writer Richard Beck. In his book, Homeland, The War on Terror in American Life, Beck documents what two decades of conflict did inside the country, including the expansion of government surveillance and a sharp increase in hate crimes against Muslim Americans. He believes the war on terror laid the groundwork for Donald Trump to become president.
12: Trump is getting away with stuff on a weekly or even daily basis that when I was a teenager would have ended someone's political life in an instant.
11: Also, book critic Maureen Corrigan reviews a new novel from Emily St. John Mandel, best known for Station 11 and The Glass Hotel. 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
13: Live from NPR News in Washington, I'm Ryland Barton. Oil prices jumped more than 3% today past the $100 a barrel threshold for the first time since July as the Iran war escalates again. President Trump predicted today prices won't come down until after the midterm elections, determining who controls Congress.
14: Right after the election, oil prices are going to be tumbling downward. They're going to be tumbling down, and we'll get them down, I think, for gasoline. We'll get them below $2 a gallon.
13: Initially, Trump said the war would last a matter of weeks. It's now in its seventh month. President Trump is expected to speak at the Republican National Committee's midterm convention in Dallas tonight. NPR's Stephen Fowler reports.
15: The first day of the unprecedented convention features congressional candidates locked in competitive races, members of Trump's cabinet touting the administration's agenda, and will end with the president delivering a keynote address, all in hopes of boosting Republican turnout. As the first ballots are sent out across the country, polls show more voters say they want Democrats than Republicans to represent them in Congress. Stephen Fowler, NPR News, Dallas.
13: Missouri's Republican Secretary of State is set to appear before the state Supreme Court tomorrow morning over contempt charges. St. Louis Public Radio's Jason Rosenbaum reports it's the latest in the state's chaotic legal battle over a congressional map backed by President Trump to help Republicans hold control of the U.S. House.
16: The Missouri Supreme Court had ruled last week that a referendum on the map could go on the ballot, meaning the plan couldn't be used this year. But a federal judge issued a temporary order Tuesday stating that Secretary of State Denny Hoskins could only use the GOP-leaning map lawmakers approved in 2025, which an appeals court let stand for now. Hoskins then told local election officials to use the Trump-backed map, and the Missouri Supreme Court ordered him to explain why he shouldn't be held in contempt. Redistricting opponents contend the Missouri Supreme Court's order still bars Hoskins from forcing election officials to use the 2025 map, and are appealing to the U.S. Supreme Court to overturn the temporary order. For NPR News, I'm Jason Rosenbaum in St. Louis.
13: Canada's U.S. trade minister is pushing back after the latest escalation in the trade war between the longtime allies. As Dan Karpinchuk reports, President Trump banned several Canadian-made products after Canada's countermeasures kicked in yesterday.
17: The president says he's banning the importing of Canadian alcohol, motorcycles, as well as some dairy, paper, furniture, and aluminum products. Ottawa's Canada-U.S. Trade Minister Dominic LeBlanc says the new bans are unjustified, and the Canadian government is assessing the impact. Canadian negotiators walked away from trade talks a few weeks ago, with Prime Minister Mark Carney saying the U.S. offer was uneconomic and designed to make Canada even more reliant on the U.S. For NPR News, I'm Dan Karpinchuk in Toronto.
13: Major U.S. stock indexes fell today as the price of crude rose. The S&P 500 lost nearly 0.5%. It's NPR. Ukrainian President Volodymyr Zelensky is criticizing the international community for not taking a tougher stance against Russia's attacks on civilian areas. Russia recently launched heavy bombardments on Kyiv, the most intense attack since the full-scale invasion began in 2022. Ukrainian officials say these strikes aim to weaken civilian morale. Drinking very hot beverages regularly could raise the risk of developing esophageal cancer. That's according to a large new study of nearly a million people in the UK. NPR's Maria Godoy has more.
18: The study followed tea and coffee drinkers over 14 years. The researchers found that people who regularly drank very hot beverages had three times the risk of esophageal cancer compared to those who sipped their drinks warm.

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2: A cemetery in northern Hungary held a grave-digging contest last weekend. The two-man team of Robert Nagy and Laszlo Kiss won by digging a grave in 1 hour and 21 minutes. They followed contest specifications for depth, length, and width. The winners shared a cash prize of 200,000 Hungarian forints, or about $640. 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
4: Pastor Tony Pounders returns with a quiet resonance album featuring his twang-inflected ambient guitar orchestrations. We'll hear that and Shahrazad from her album of Eastern Modalities, Kudgarzi. I'm John DiLiberto, and it's ahead on the next Echoes from PRX.
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6: In the weeks that followed, President George W. Bush urged us to go back to work, get on planes, go shopping, take our families to Disney World. The message was that even as the nation went to war, life at home would go on as normal. It did not. My guest today, writer Richard Beck, traces how the country we live in now was shaped by the nation's response to that morning. Cameras scan our faces at the airport. Flock cameras log our license plates. Many of the top grossing films of the last 20 years are about armored men saving cities from terror. And ICE, an agency that did not exist before the attacks, built to find terrorists, now sends agents into courthouses, workplaces, and homes to carry out immigration arrests, with more people in detention than at any point in the agency's history. This week, a petition signed by nearly 100,000 people want Zohran Mamdani, New York's first Muslim mayor, to be excluded from the Ground Zero ceremony on the anniversary. Richard Beck was 14 on September 11th and came of age in the America built afterward. He's a senior writer at N Plus One and the author of Homeland, The War on Terror and American Life. And Richard Beck, welcome to Fresh Air.
7: Thank you so much for having me.
6: So Zohran Mamdani makes September 11th an official day of remembrance. And almost immediately, there's a fight over whether New York's first Muslim mayor should even be at Ground Zero. What does that tell you about where we are 25 years later?
7: I think the first thing it tells you is that since September 11th, Islamophobia has become the most tolerated, most accepted form of bigotry in the United States, because nothing else could explain people's objections to Mamdani being at this ceremony. He's the mayor of the city. He's an extremely popular mayor of the city. You know, it's outrageous, the suggestion that he should be excluded for no reason other than the fact that he is a Muslim. I think that there have been periods since September 11 where the depth and the intensity of the Islamophobia that pervade the country have receded somewhat, or people have just tried to ignore it. But it has been there steadily for the last 25 years, and it has not yet been confronted with sufficient force to root it out.
6: You know, I actually can still see the image of former President Bush standing at a mosque. It was several days after the attacks, and telling the country that Islam is peace. And then we fast forward to today, and there was this Pew Research study just released that shows in March of 2002, that was 6 months after 9/11, 25% of Americans believed Islam was more likely than other religions to encourage violence. And today, that number is 51%. Why do you think that it got worse?
7: I think that the generalized bigotry

0: This is Fresh Air, and today I am talking with writer Richard Beck. His book is Homeland, The War on Terror and American Life. I want to ask you the question we've all asked each other for the last 25 years. Where were you on September 11th?
1: I was a freshman in high school in suburban Pennsylvania, just outside of Philadelphia. It was the end of my first period class, which had a very lazy teacher who would usually get tired of teaching about 10 to 15 minutes before the bell rang, and so would put on a sports center so that he could watch sports highlights from the previous evening. So on September 11, he did that like normal, but instead of sports center, it was a live feed from ABC News. And it was surreal because we had no context. We didn't know what was happening. And it was just this helicopter shot of the Twin Towers with smoke coming out of one of them. And just a couple minutes before the bell rang, we watched the second plane smash into the second tower live. Then the bell rang. We were sent off to the rest of the school day. And my high school's administrators made the kind of crazy decision, I think, not only to have the rest of the school day as normal, but they told teachers that they were not to discuss what was happening with students, not to have the TV on. And so all of us spent the day trading rumors in the hallways between classes, trying to find out what was going on. And I remember quite vividly that by the time I finally got home, which would have been, I don't know, maybe 3 in the afternoon, my understanding was that the Twin Towers, the White House, the Capitol building, and the Pentagon had all been completely destroyed. And then, of course, you know, my parents had come home from work. We put the TV on and just watched the news for the rest of the day until 11 or midnight or so.
0: You understood the war on terror to be a Bush thing, basically a Republican project. And then you graduated from college into Barack Obama's first year in office. What did that time period reveal to you?
1: That was a very destabilizing period to live through in terms of my own political development. And I think this is not just true for me. I think that's true for lots of people around my age. Because as Bush's second term was coming to an end, the standard way of interpreting the war on terror was that, you know, Bush was this idiot commander-in-chief. He had all of these Machiavellian people working for him, Dick Cheney, Paul Wolfowitz, John Ashcroft, etc., who were trying to implement, you know, this insane regime change in Iraq, trying to remake the entire Middle East, you know, driven by hubris and this neoconservative nationalist paranoia. And Obama very much ran as someone who was going to put an end to that madness. He had been critical of the Iraq War from the beginning. He touted that fact over and over again. It's a big part of why I think he was able to defeat Hillary Clinton in the primary, because Hillary was constantly having to explain why she had voted for the authorization for use of force in Iraq. Mm-hmm. But Obama, It's not that he said he was anti-war. He had a quote that I think, I'm not going to get it exactly right, but he said something like, I'm not against all wars, I'm against dumb wars, right? So he was basing his stances on the idea that he was smarter, better informed, more thoughtful than, you know, the swaggering gang he was hoping to replace. But when he became president, my expectation, I think a lot of my peers' expectation, was that we were going to get out of Iraq. We were going to wind the war on terror down. We were going to have some accountability for the people who had developed and implemented the torture program and the CIA's rendition program, you know, at black sites around the country. And it became clear pretty quickly that, in fact, almost none of that was going to happen, you know. He did reduce the troop numbers in Iraq to an extent, but he surged more troops into Afghanistan. You know, he gave the war in Afghanistan a new lease on life, and it wound up running for another, I mean, goodness, a decade plus.
0: You write about how he swapped shock and awe for drone strikes and targeted killings, tripled ISIS budget, deported some 3 million people, and when asked whether he'd prosecute Bush officials over torture, he said he wanted to look forward. This moment was a very pivotal moment in your politics. And Did you feel Obama's war on terror maybe was, in a way, more dangerous because it was quieter?
1: I don't know if it was more dangerous than Bush's version, but it certainly wasn't less dangerous. And it became clear over time that he was not seeking to end the war so much as he was seeking to no longer allow it to be a spectacle. Bush had made 9/11 and the war on terror the centerpiece of his entire administration. That was supposed to be the meaning of his presidency, was the war he was waging against global terrorism. Obama came into office and his calculus became, well, this war is going to continue, but I don't want everyone to be talking about it all the time. I don't want it to be visible all the time. I don't want it to be on the nightly news all the time. So something like the huge increase in the use of drones, that helped Obama's project because it reduces the number of American casualties that are happening. You're still killing plenty of non-Americans abroad in Pakistan and elsewhere, but those people don't make the news in the same way, you know, that flag-draped coffins rolling off a plane do. It was this impulse that Obama had to rationalize the war, to institutionalize it, to bureaucratize it, when I think what was needed was for it to end.
0: There are all sorts of ways that we have changed, our communities have changed, that it's happened at such a pace over 25 years, we may not even notice it. I mean, you bring up how towns wrote ordinances against things like teenagers gathering, and there are now cameras in public spaces. It makes it harder for us to get to know each other spontaneously. That's just one. And then there is how Congress handed war to the president under Bush and then Obama. The government has made itself harder to reach. We see the ways that ICE has morphed itself under the direction of the president to be an immigration enforcement arm. But many Americans might look at this list and see four separate stories, and some of them are about our safety. Make the case that all of this that we're talking about is one story about the ways that 9/11 has actually changed our world.
1: I think that one way to start to see those things as part of a single story would be to think about this idea of public space. And there has been a real serious degradation of public space. And I don't only mean that in the literal sense of like parks and plazas. In Lower Manhattan, I talk about a study that two academics carried out in 2009 or 2010, I think, where they looked at two neighborhoods in Lower Manhattan, the Financial District and Civic Center. And they said, how have the public spaces in these places changed since September 11? And they found that in the Civic Center, something like 15-20% of public space had just been closed off. It no longer existed. And if you expanded your definition of public space to include areas that were just much more heavily surveilled or where access had been restricted rather than completely done away with, it's more than a third. In the Financial District, where there are very, very few government buildings, there'd been this huge expansion of spaces that had been converted into what urbanists call security zones. If you walk around the new World Trade Center complex, it's sort of an eerie experience. It becomes clear quite quickly that it's not a real public space. There are cameras everywhere. There are police everywhere at all times. And at the same time, the huge increase in executive power that has happened since September 11, and all of the presidents we have had since September 11 have participated in this and amplified it. The power of the executive has increased at the expense of the power of Congress, right? And of the three branches of the federal government, Congress is the one that is supposed to be most open to democratic input. So when Bush decided to launch the war on terror basically on his own initiative, and there was kind of a, you know, at the time, a kind of show of congressional debate, and yes, Congress did pass an authorization for use of military force, but people in the Bush administration were making it very, very clear, both to Congress and to the American people, that this was going to happen whether Congress signed on or not. Since then, Congress has often been far too willing to abdicate its role supervising how the foreign policy of the United States is conducted. And if Congress is absenting itself, if Congress isn't bringing its full institutional weight to bear on these policy questions, well, then by definition, American citizens have less of a say in the country's foreign policy.
0: Our guest today is writer Richard Beck. We'll be right back after a break. I'm Tanya Mosley, and this is Fresh Air.

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2: 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Cloudy early on Thursday, increasing sun through the day, highs in the low to mid 70s, mostly sunny Friday with highs in the low 70s. 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
3: From NPR, this is World Cafe. Hey, I am Kaleo. Nate Amos writes great songs, and he wrote a lot of great songs early in his career and decided to re-record them for his album Hollow Boy. You see, everything on Hollow Boy had been recorded once before. Amos saw it as a challenge to take old songs and see if he could make them all fit together as an album. Coming up, we talk to Nate about the early days of This Is Lorelei.
4: I lived in a basement with my friend Mark. We had turned it into two bedrooms and a practice room by hanging blankets from the ceiling with thumbtacks.
3: And his breakout song, Dancing in the Club, recently performed by Cameron Winter of Geese and MJ Lenderman.
4: I was intentionally trying to write a song that could potentially get picked up and covered by a bigger artist.
3: With a new album just around the corner, we wanted to go back to this session from earlier this year. It's This Is Lorelei on World Cafe. Before we get to the session with This Is Lorelei, we'll play something from the new record, and we'll also get to Geese and MJ Lenderman. Lissy gets this show on the road, officially, in sleep.